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1: And you're with 91.9 KVCR. I'm David Fleming with you for All Things Considered. Back to the program in just about 2 minutes. Colorado River drought gets a lot of headlines, but the Rio Grande is having one of its driest years ever. What a recent surge of water from nature says about its future. This story, just a little over 5 minutes away. Later in the program now, President Trump says drug companies have agreed to offer their prescription medications to Medicaid at great prices, but there may be room for them to game the system.
2: Companies have every incentive to cherry pick the products for which they already give Medicaid the best discounts.
1: Latest on this effort to lower drug prices for Medicaid recipients. This story just about 15 minutes away. Much more as All Things Considered continues.
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1: A traffic hazard listed on the 215 northbound now, just south of Box Springs Road. No real details beyond this general location so far. It'll be mostly clear this evening, then becoming partly cloudy with patchy fog overnight. Inland valley lows in the mid to mainly upper 50s. Cloudy with patchy fog tomorrow morning, then becoming sunny. The highs returning to the mid to upper 80s. Solidly in the mid 80s Wednesday and Thursday, then back to right around 90, maybe hitting the lower 90s going through the weekend. In our mountain listening communities, inland valley lows tonight in the mid to upper 40s. It'll be mostly clear and sunny again tomorrow. The highs in the low to mid 70s, at least Tuesday and Wednesday. 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
0: 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I'm Juana Summers.
5: And I'm Scott Detrow. In Pakistan's port city of Karachi, at least 140 children have recently tested positive for HIV. The cases aren't linked to high-risk adult behavior, but to everyday medical care. This is not the first time Pakistan has seen a surge of HIV.

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3: 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Mostly clear this evening, then becoming partly cloudy with patchy fog overnight. Inland valley lows mainly in the upper 50s. I'm David Fleming with his KVCR weather update. Still some patchy fog, still partly cloudy tomorrow morning, then becoming sunny. The highs back to the mid to upper 80s.
4: 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It's 8 o'clock.

0: From Futuro Media and PRX, it's Latino USA. I'm Maria Hinojosa. On the 25th anniversary of the September 11th attacks, we look at how that day changed immigrant policies forever.
1: It was scary. It was really scary. And we were running, like playing hide and seek. That was it. With the police, with the immigration things, it was a very hard time.
0: And later on the show, the World Cup may be over. The conversation about the chants and cheers continues. We're going to look at the history, the impact, and the good chants along with the bad ones.
2: If we have racism in society, we will hear racism in football chanting. And until we solve the societal problem, we won't solve the chanting problem.
0: All this coming up on Latino USA. Stay with us. No te vayas.
3: Live from NPR News, I'm Giles Snyder. The Supreme Court has rejected President Trump's push for new mail-in voting restrictions for the midterm elections. NPR's Hansi Lo Wong reports.
4: The Supreme Court ruling means the U.S. Postal Service is expected to continue delivering ballots as usual for the midterm general election. At issue was whether the Postal Service has the authority to refuse to deliver mail-in ballots to voters in states where election officials do not turn over voter lists to the mailing agency and do not have certain barcodes on their ballot envelopes. We should note USPS is a financial supporter of NPR. The Postal Service issued those requirements in response to an executive order by President Trump. A federal judge in Boston blocked them after finding that USPS has no authority to impose them on states. Now the Supreme Court has decided to keep the judge's ruling in place. Voting by mail has already started in some states, including Alabama, North Carolina, and Wisconsin, and more states are set to use USPS to mail their ballots as planned. Hansi Lo Wong, NPR News.
3: A Homeland Security whistleblower says federal agents may have broken state laws to pursue President Trump's voter fraud priorities. NPR's Miles Parks reports that the whistleblower's account was made public today by Democratic senators.
5: The Department of Homeland Security has been ramping up its search for voter fraud in recent weeks. That's meant combing state voter rolls the department acquired and checking them against other federal data sources that track citizenship. But the whistleblower report says it's been a rushed process that has not taken state law into account. Investigators are supposed to review dozens of cases per day, and the whistleblower says those investigators were instructed to make false claims on state government websites in order to access data that is only supposed to be accessed by the voter themselves. The report was made public by Senate Minority Leader Chuck Schumer and Senator Alex Padilla of California. Miles Parks, NPR News, Washington.
3: Kentucky Republican Senator Mitch McConnell is pledging to do his best to be present for tough votes. After a three-month-long absence, McConnell returned to the Senate Monday. His absence following a fall in his home raised questions about his ability to serve in Congress. A nationwide study finds that military veterans have higher levels of what are known as forever chemicals in their blood. The chemicals are linked to cancer and liver failure, as NPR's Quill Lawrence reports.
6: The study, published in Environmental Health Perspectives, found that 58% of veterans have elevated levels of PFAS in their blood. That's associated with illnesses like kidney or testis cancer, liver or cardiovascular disease. The lead author of the study, Christian Hoover at Brown University, says young veterans in particular had levels 18% higher than their civilian counterparts.
7: If you are a veteran that is between 20 and 39, I really strongly advise that they get tested and that they consult with their physicians.
6: But PFAS blood testing isn't covered by VA health insurance or offered at VA medical centers. VA is currently, quote, reevaluating blood testing in accordance with new federal research. Quill Lawrence, NPR News.
3: Asian shares are mixed in Tuesday trading. You're listening to NPR News. The Environmental Protection Agency is rolling back Biden-era rules on carbon emissions from coal and gas-fired power plants. The agency's repeal of a rule aimed at limiting planet warming emissions was first proposed last year. The EPA also moving to prevent future administrations from regulating climate pollution from power plants. An annual survey on the global state of democracy shows key indicators of U.S. democracy have fallen to their lowest levels in 50 years. NPR's Rob Schmitz reports.
8: The survey is conducted by the Stockholm-based International Institute for Democracy and Electoral Assistance. Its Global State of Democracy report shows that nearly half of the 30 indicators used to measure U.S. democracy, things like press freedom, judicial independence, and freedom of expression, are at their lowest levels since the global survey began 50 years ago. 57% of the countries surveyed showed declines in at least one key indicator of democratic performance between 2020 and 2025. Rule of law was the weakest performing area of democracy globally, with 71 countries, 41% of those assessed, ranked as, quote, low performing. There were some encouraging signs of democratic renewal in countries such as Bangladesh, Nepal, Poland, Sri Lanka, and Syria. Rob Schmitz, NPR News.
3: History was made at tonight's Emmy Awards in Los Angeles. The Welsh actor Matthew Rhys won in two lead actor categories for his work in Widow's Bay and The Beast and Me. And Jean Smart won her fifth straight lead actress Emmy for her role in Hacks, making her the first woman to win Best Actress for each season of a show's run. This is NPR.
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13: Welcome to Latino USA. I'm Maria Hinojosa. This year marks the 25th anniversary of the September 11th terrorist attacks, where hijackers crashed two commercial planes into New York City's Twin Towers. Around 3,000 people died, thousands were injured, and many lives were changed forever, including mine.
14: You can see the two towers. Debris continues to fall and to rain on the people below.
13: The falling rubble hit the ground that day and sent shockwaves that were felt not only in New York City, but the nation and the world.
15: It seemed almost every corner of the globe felt the impact of the terrorist attacks. Latin American governments, from Argentina to Cuba, expressed their solidarity with the United States.
13: I remember covering the attack that day, and the trauma it brought on 25 years ago is still palpable for me and so many New Yorkers.
16: I'm Maria Hinojosa, reporting from New York on this special edition of Latino USA. We remember those who have lost their lives in the last few days in this new, more insecure United States. There is a void in New York City. We will feel it for a long time. I'm hoping that the void, the emptiness, is filled with New Yorkers coming together to help. This is Maria Hinojosa reporting.
13: Tens of thousands still continue to deal with chronic illness a quarter of a century later, something that is greatly detailed in a new report released this September by the Fire Department of New York, the FDNY. The documents illuminate the lasting health impacts of the rescue and recovery effort, psychological issues like PTSD, and physical issues like the cancers from inhaling the widespread toxic dust cloud. And like those cancers, that tragic day also metastasized a systemic sickness we are still dealing with today, even more so than in the immediate aftermath of the attacks. And that is the vilification of immigrants and refugees. This event was the genesis of the Department of Homeland Security, and with it, discriminatory government policies, widespread surveillance, and yes, of course, ICE raids. Something that is particularly top of mind as the second Trump administration has pumped an unprecedented amount of money into immigration, customs enforcement, more than $113 billion. Now, we have a bloated force of more than 22,000 officers and agents who roam streets in unmarked cars wearing tactical gear. And we're seeing efforts to start using new weapons, such as electric shock gloves. During this administration, federal immigration agents have shot and killed at least seven people, three of whom were U.S. citizens, killed during ICE operations. More than 170 have also been unlawfully arrested, beaten, or detained for days. And on this important anniversary, the sitting president of the United States has opted out of attending the ceremony at the World Trade Center Memorial Plaza. According to the New York Times, Trump won't attend because the event organizers have said elected officials cannot make political speeches. Trump denies this claim, saying he's not attending because he has to be at the Pentagon. So with all of this going on, we wanted to bring you a story that we aired a few years ago, one that helps make sense of how we got to where we are today. It's a story that also looks into one of the first insidious anti-immigrant policies that was created as a result of 9/11. It's called the Real ID. Producer Alejandra Salazar is going to start us off.
17: The first year of the new millennium was one for the history books. After surviving the Y2K computer scare, we had the Sydney Summer Olympics, the first crew to live on the International Space Station. And in November, following a historically close and contentious election...
18: This no longer is a victory for Vice President Gore.
19: 37 days after Americans went to the polls, and now we have a winner, President-elect Bush.
17: Bush was elected with 35% of the Latino vote, the highest Latinx turnout for a Republican since Ronald Reagan in 1984. Latinos represented a rapidly growing voter bloc that couldn't be easily ignored anymore. Capitalizing on this political moment, the Bush administration introduced an agenda that indicated pro-immigration reform was in the works, especially to help and benefit Mexicans. In February 2001, a joint U.S.-Mexico panel released recommendations for future immigration policy, including streamlining the process for Mexicans to attain visas and legal status in the U.S.
20: We exchanged ideas about safe and orderly migration, a policy that respects individuals on both sides of the border.
17: And according to reports from July 2001, the White House was even considering offering permanent residency to undocumented Mexicans in the U.S. Congress was deliberating several bills to offer protections and citizenship opportunities to immigrant farm workers. But come fall, the bills were shelved. 9/11 had ushered in a new political atmosphere where pro-immigrant legislation just didn't stand a chance. Instead, issues like securing borders and gathering intelligence became top priorities.
21: May I have your ticket in the terminal, please?
17: For example, the Transportation Security Administration was created, TSA. The U.S. Patriot Act was passed only 45 days after the attacks. It gave the government power to monitor your phone records and your internet use and access your personal records like individual finances. This was all done in the name of fighting terrorism. The idea that people born outside of this country could become its biggest threat turned into a mainstream policy priority almost overnight.
22: Donald J. Trump is calling for a total and complete shutdown of Muslims entering the United States until our country's representatives...
17: Remember Donald Trump's Muslim ban? One of the most obvious precedents for it was the Bush administration's National Security Entry-Exit Registration System, NSEERS for short. It was established within a year of 9/11.
23: It was a special registration program for certain individuals that came from countries that had a historic tie to terrorism.
17: For nearly a decade, non-citizens entering the U.S. had to register with the federal government. All men 16 years and older from a list of 25 countries were forced to participate in the NSEERS program. 24 of those countries were majority Muslim. Over 80,000 men and boys were registered, and more than 13,000 were put in the pipeline for deportation. Now, this endeavor ultimately failed. The program didn't result in a single terrorism-related conviction, not one. NSEERS was suspended in 2011 and ended in 2016 under the Obama administration. For the past 20 years, immigration and terrorism have been handled within the same federal organization. Not even a month after 9/11, the Bush administration created the Office of Homeland Security. It became a cabinet-level department a year later with the passage of the Homeland Security Act.
24: The Homeland Security Act of 2002 takes the next critical steps in defending our country.
0: DHS is in charge of national cybersecurity, the Coast Guard, the Secret Service, and the Countering Weapons of Mass Destruction Office, just to name a few. But this is also the same department that processes and polices new immigrants to the United States. Immigration and Customs Enforcement, aka ICE, didn't exist until 2002. It's also a part of DHS. The agency's responsibilities include enforcing border security, regulating immigration, and removing, quote, criminal non-citizens from the United States. This isn't to say that immigration enforcement wasn't happening before 9/11. But with all these new security policies and agencies, immigrants became obvious mainstream targets.
1: ICE will attack thousands of families separating children from parents.
2: Passionate protesters today in Chicago joined those in cities around the nation.

0: ICE has only become more powerful over the years, with record-level detainments and deportations over the past decade under the Obama and Trump administrations. And the entire reason for its existence is based on a single idea, that immigrants pose an ongoing threat to this country. An idea that was crystallized after 9/11 and that we're still grappling with to this day.
1: Coming up on Latino USA, we learn about the Real ID, a seemingly innocuous federal legislation that helped push undocumented drivers into a colliding path with ICE. Stay with us. No te vayas.
2: On the next KVCR, it's going back to a 2016 interview with jazz guitarist Ron Eshte, who passed away in May of this year. Ron started playing professionally at a relatively young age. He played extensively with pianist Gene Harris and has quite a few albums out under his own name. Music and conversation with the late Ron Eshte on the next KVC Arts, Tuesday at 2 and 6:30 p.m. Mostly clear this evening, then becoming partly cloudy with patchy fog overnight. Inland valley lows mainly in the upper 50s. I'm David Fleming with his KVCR weather update. Still some patchy fog, still partly cloudy tomorrow morning, then becoming sunny. The highs back to the mid to upper 80s.
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1: It's Latino USA. I'm Maria Hinojosa. Before the break, we heard about how the 9/11 attacks gave birth to the Department of Homeland Security. Now we're going to look at how this paved the way for something known as the Real ID. Here's Latino USA senior producer, Julieta Martinelli.
5: In August 2008, Zulema, my mom, received a letter in the mail.
6: My friend Chuy had got a letter before me. So I knew that it might happen to me too.
5: The letter came from the Department of Driver Services in Georgia, where we had lived since 1997, when my mom, my older brother, and I immigrated from Argentina. We knew immediately it was bad news. The letter said that her license was about to expire. Georgia, at the time, granted driver's licenses for 10 years. My mom had gotten hers in 98 when she still had a tourist visa, just months after arriving. The letter said in order to renew it, she would need to go to the DMV and provide documents proving that she was living legally in the U.S.
6: It was like the end of the world because I knew that there was no way I could provide that number.
5: The problem was, for nearly 11 years, we've lived in the U.S. undocumented.
6: You feel like the world is opening on your feet. Because, you know, from there on, things were going to be different. And I felt really very bad.
5: Now, being undocumented affected our daily lives in endless ways. We couldn't travel, we hadn't seen our family in years, and just a couple years earlier, my mom had gotten laid off. But my mom being able to drive in suburban Georgia was huge and necessary. A driver's license meant that she could drive to clean houses daily, that she could go and get groceries. She was a lifeline for our family.
6: It was a risk that we had to run. There was no other way. If not, it was like put your life in a permanent stop if you couldn't drive.
5: Like my mom, non-citizen drivers all over the state with licenses set to expire that year received similar letters. In 2003, Georgia had started to verify the legal status of all applicants by requiring immigration paperwork and running it through various databases. That's why my brother and I had never been able to apply for a license. We were just too young before the cutoff. But my mom was one of the last holdouts, people who had received their driver's licenses before the state's more stringent policies. Plus, Georgia was streamlining. On January 1st, 2008, the Georgia Department of Driver Services officially began using a program called SAVE. It was used to confirm people's identities and lawful presence in the country in order to grant driver's licenses. Around the same time, the Georgia legislature began considering a bill to make driving while unlicensed a felony. A felony, any felony, would later need to be disclosed to USCIS if an opportunity ever arose to legalize status.
6: It was scary. It was really scary. And we were running like playing hide and seek. That was it. With the police, with the immigration things, it was a very hard time.
5: By the end of 2008, my mom was on her first of many years driving unlicensed, and so was I. But neither of us realized just how tied what was happening in our present was to an event that had shaken the whole nation nearly a decade earlier. But how was life before 9/11 changed it completely? Things weren't all that better. There were thousands of undocumented people like me and my family who were living in states that did not grant driver's licenses. Some of them traveled to states like Washington, North Carolina, or Tennessee.

0: good for the undocumented individuals who could get the licenses, good for safety.
1: And some states were making progress. Undocumented people in places like New York City were close to finally being able to get legal IDs and driver's licenses. September 11 ended those conversations completely. Immediately after the terrorist attacks, as information trickled out slowly, the 24-hour news cycle was dominated by stories of the terrorists who had been able to do what they did because they had been able to obtain legal identifications. The federal government was under mounting pressure to publicly address this, quote, vulnerability in the system.
2: All but one of the 9/11 Commission hijackers acquired some form of U.S. identification document, some by fraud. Acquisition of these forms of identification would have assisted them in boarding commercial flights, renting cars, and other necessary activities. That's the commission report.
1: A traumatized nation needed some semblance of security, of control. And this was one of the things the government could actually tell citizens that they were trying to rein in. The Real ID Act of 2005 was passed with bipartisan support. It found a way to force states to update their laws by mandating that DMVs require proof of citizenship to grant real ID driver's licenses and ID cards, among other measures. This was a huge blow to undocumented people because it meant the federal government has succeeded in forcing the hand of states that had at least been friendly and was empowering the states that hadn't, like Georgia, to restrict access even further.
3: A provision known as Real ID passed in the House of Representatives. It would impose federal standards on driver's licenses and also make it harder for emigres to seek asylum. It would also
1: Real IDs are simply identifications that have passed a, quote, higher level of security. People's data has been checked against a number of federal databases to house information about the applicants. Any state that did not comply with the minimum regulations could still provide driver's licenses to their residents, but by a set period of time when the law would go into effect, those citizens would be blocked from accessing federally controlled areas. Of course, the one most people cared about was the ability to fly. This was really what forced all 50 states to start complying with Real ID legislation. But it was hard and expensive. Although there was a lot of pushback from states who did not want the federal government to shape their laws, changes were imminent. And back home, something else was happening at the same time.
4: There were tons of police cars, like 30 or 40 police cars in a street, and then big buses picking up people from their cars and taking them into the bus to take them to the prison. And that was just because he didn't have a driver's license.
1: There was a new boogeyman. It was no longer just about dodging police cruisers that hid behind bushes or staked out drivers at the bottom of hills. It was the beginning of the roadblocks.
5: Remember mm-hmm. the roadblocks?
4: Yes, all the time. That was crazy. That time was so difficult. But the good thing that I remember is that our people got organized. We text each other, and we knew there was a roadblock over that area. So I called my husband and said, hey, don't go to that street because there is a roadblock.
1: 287G was a new program, a collaboration between local police department and ICE. Anyone who was arrested and booked into a local jail that participated in the program would have their legal status checked immediately. If they were undocumented, they would be referred to ICE. And if ICE confirmed they were not here legally, they could be put into deportation proceedings. In Gwinnett County, where I grew up, the local sheriff joined 287G. It effectively granted his deputies the power of ICE agents. The county jail could detain immigrants on federal retainers.
6: A message that's being sent loud and clear in Gwinnett County. If you are in the country illegally and you commit a crime, you could be deported.
1: So close was that partnership that the Gwinnett County Detention Center allowed ICE agents to install an office in there. In fact, while ICE holds in Gwinnett peaked in 2012, a Mother Jones investigation found that still, between 2017 and July 2019, the primary charge for nearly half of the people

0: Held for ICE at the Gwinnett County Jail was for driving without a license or another minor traffic violation.
1: We just went to work and we didn't go to the stores unless you really need it, because what you wanted to get is just get home.
0: It was so prevalent that eventually everyone in my household had been booked at the Gwinnett County Jail at least once.
2: I remember the first time you ever got pulled over, and I remember I cried.
1: That was an awful day. I was passing next to the lake, and I was looking at the lake, and I said, what, such a beautiful morning. And when I looked, I saw police stopping me because I was over speeding. I didn't realize. It was 25, that area, and it was 30. They told me, well, I'm sorry, ma'am, put your hands behind. And I felt so bad at that moment.
0: We were lucky, though. All of us were out in time, but not everyone in our community could say that. Real ID, which began as a way to tighten ID laws, once coupled with other policies, actually opened the path for increased immigration enforcement and deportations in many places. It turned people into criminals. Moms, dads, tios. Now they all had records, their names were in the system, they'd all been in a cell. Many undocumented people who otherwise would have never had contact with police or DHS. Nearly a decade after September 11, the canceling of driver's licenses and the decision of local police departments across the country to participate in 287G caused a perfect storm in communities like mine. That anxiety, in many ways, became a baseline. It's just how things were. The fear never really goes away. It just dulls.
1: See, you get used to the situation. You feel that everything is normal, and until something bad happens. And then it's when it comes the end of the world for the family.
0: My older brother, after a number of arrests and exhausted from the constant risk, decided to go back to Argentina in 2014. My mom, who had experienced the pain of being away from her parents for over a decade, now had to learn to be away from her son and her only grandkids. My brother couldn't return to the U.S. It was yet another separation in our family. If 9/11 was an atomic bomb that caused so much pain and destruction on impact, what came after was the radiation that infested but couldn't be seen. The deadly repercussions that hit the unseen. The law, the persecution, the loss. There was no way to know when it would end, if it would end. Each day, the waves kept coming, and most of us just try to stay afloat. Georgia still does not grant licenses to people without legal status. Driving without a permit in the state can land you in jail for up to a year. In 2017, I became a U.S. citizen. In the following year, I was able to petition for my mom. We drive in peace now. But the repercussions in our family are permanent. My brother's gone. My stepfather is at risk. People can and are still persecuted for their legal status. And often, it still starts with a driver's license.
1: If you see a neighbor or a friend that you know doesn't have a driver's license, you always tell them, call me if you need a drive, because now I am on the other side.
0: That's what happens in our community. The system that could append the lives of our loved ones never rests. And that means neither do the rest of us.

0: That story originally aired in 2021. Now, dear listener, for our next story, we are going to shift gears quite a bit. And we're going to talk about the World Cup, because since it ended, many people, like our own managing editor, Fernanda Echavarri, have been missing the excitement of the tournament. Hey, even me too, and I know nothing about soccer. So while the World Cup may be over, soccer stories continue out there. And we're going to talk about the chants, the history, their impact, the good chants, and the bad ones. Fernanda hosted a recent podcast all about soccer culture in the U.S. It's called American Football, F-U-T-B-O-L. So for the next story on today's show, Fernanda is going to explore the relationship between chants and soccer fandom and what it tells us about society at large. She's going to speak with Andrew Lawn. He's the author of a book called We Lose Every Week. Here's Fernanda.
1: What would soccer be without a stadium full of excited and possibly drunk fans jumping and singing at the top of their lungs about their rival getting battered? Like these English fans teasing Scottish fans after losing a match.
2: Scotland get battered everywhere they go! Scotland get battered everywhere they go!
1: Chants are a way to express joy, patriotism, frustration, anger. They can be funny, often a little vulgar. And as I learned this World Cup, sometimes they can even involve pretending to row a Viking ship. Perhaps most importantly, chants are an avenue for fans to try to influence the outcome of a game. During the 2026 World Cup, we saw countless videos of fans from different countries popping up all over social media. And it's fair to say that some chants were just catchier than others. Take, for example, the not-so-catchy chants coming from U.S. fans.
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4: I believe that we will win, I believe that we will win, I believe that we will win!
5: USA, we are here, oh, oh, oh, USA, we are here, oh, oh.
1: The U.S. fans have unleashed a wave of mockery online.
6: I just think we have so many great things that we could be chanting rather than I believe that we could, like...
7: Please, please petition to change our freaking soccer chants, you guys. You know how many of my Latin American friends are laughing at me right now because of the we support the U.S., the U.S., we love it, we like it.
8: Tell me we won two world wars, put a man on the moon, and conquered the world with our Big Mac diabetes just to chant.
9: That's the way we like it, we love it, oh, yeah.
10: We're too nice, we got to get a little bit more.
6: We came here to you guys, that's what the mentality needs to be.
11: I wrote a book on the history of football chanting called We Lose Every Week.
1: That is a very niche thing to write about. What made you want to write that book?
11: It is insanely niche. So essentially, I've always been a soccer fan. I used to watch my local team, Norwich City, home and away, travel all over the UK watching them play. I've always been fascinated by the crowd and the noise and just kind of the spectacle of the crowd at a soccer match.
1: I do know that humans have been chanting for a very long time, not necessarily for sports, but for other scenarios.
11: Nearly always, the kind of references to what we would maybe describe as chanting now are kind of military-based.
1: Mm-hmm.
11: So there's a really good example in the film about Sparta.
12: This is Sparta!
1: And to be clear, we're talking about the film 300, which came out back in 2006, starring Gerard Butler.
11: Two armies approach each other and the generals kind of face each other. And one of the generals says to the general who has the smaller army, like, how can you possibly think you're going to win? You're massively outnumbered. And the general of the smaller army turns to a soldier in the larger army and says, what is your name and what is your job?
13: You, there. What is your profession?
14: I'm a potter, sir.
13: And you, Arcadian, what is your profession?
14: Sculptor, sir.
11: Then he turns to his own army and he points to the first soldier and he says,
12: Spartans! What is your profession?
15: possession!
11: Then he opens his arms, and it's maybe like 1,000 men, but they all do it at the same time. All making the same noise at the same time sounds really, really intimidating. And the point the general is making is, you are individuals, we are one mass. And while that was kind of done for dramatic effect in the film, there is record of Spartan soldiers doing exactly that. It massively exaggerates how many people. So it's kind of like a tactic for intimidation and a tactic to unify people.
1: Interesting.
11: And you see that now in football chanting. Like, a big part of football chanting is both celebrating your own team, but also intimidating the opposition.
1: I want to get into like how chanting became so important in sports. How does it more specifically become part of football, soccer?
11: So I think the way that it then morphs into soccer, and it hasn't really morphed into other sports as such. And I think what it is, it's a way of sharing memories and telling stories through generations. So we will sing songs at football matches now that celebrate players from 10, 15, 20 years ago. We will sing anthems that have been sung for 100 years. So my local team, Norwich City, their anthem on the Ball City was written in 1895, which is 7 years before Norwich City, the club, was formed. That's still sung by Norwich fans to this day. The chorus is, kick it off, throw it in, have a little scrimmage, keep it low, splendid rush, bravo, win or die. On the Ball City, never mind the danger, steady on, now's your chance, hurrah, we've scored a goal. So it's very Victorian.
1: Wow, that really takes me through like a step-by-step.
11: Yeah, it's a very, very weird song. There's no other chance that kind of like it. And I know that my dad has sung that song. My granddad has sung that song. Like, it's a way to pass down kind of collective memory. It's also a massive way to entertain yourself within the game. So one of the kind of the criticisms of soccer is sometimes not much happens. And the game is 90 minutes long and it maybe finishes 0-0 and it's a bit boring. Well, chanting is one way in which kind of the enjoyment of the spectacle sustains itself. The other thing, which I think is really interesting and I think has really been shown up in this World Cup in particular, is chanting is a way for you to be more than a consumer of an event. So a big part of the idea of football chanting is you are having an effect on what happens on the pitch.
1: I can't help but think about in this World Cup, in the Azteca Stadium in Mexico City, hearing not just the chants for like Mexico, boom, boom, boom, but like hearing tens of thousands of people singing Cielito Lindo, like, ay, ay, ay, ay. I can only imagine what the Mexican players feel when they're like, not only do I look around and I see all green, but I hear that support. It has to do something to the team.
11: 100%. I think you saw it when England got 2-0 ahead and scored those two goals really quickly. You heard the stadium fall quiet. You could almost, even through the TV watching it in Europe, you could almost feel the energy sucked out of the stadium. And all of a sudden, you felt like England were comfortable, whereas before they hadn't been. And the only difference was the volume. The energy absolutely affects it. And that's anecdotal in that you can kind of see it and you can sense it. But it's also qualitatively backed up with data that it has an effect.
0: Coming up on Latino USA, the dark side of soccer chants.
11: If we have racism in society, we will hear racism in football chanting. And until we solve the societal problem, we won't solve the chanting problem.
0: Stay with us. No te vayas.
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0: It's Latino USA. I'm Maria Hinojosa. Before the break, we learned about the long relationship between humans and chanting, and about the power that chants can have in the outcome of a soccer match. I'm going to pass the mic back now to Latino USA's Fernanda Echavarri. She hosted a podcast about soccer culture in the U.S. called American Football, and she's been speaking with Andrew Lawn, author of the book We Lose Every Week. They're going to wrap up their conversation now.
18: Could you describe the difference between chants that are created for local teams, like you've been talking about your team or specific cities, versus the chants for national teams?
11: So at its core, chanting is about creating and celebrating your own kind of identity and the identity of the people who make up that crowd. So if you're chanting for your club or if you're chanting for your nation, the kind of the principle behind that is still the same. So English football chanting, English culture is very much around kind of having a laugh and ridiculing people. South American, so Mexico, for example, much more kind of joyous, much more musical, but there's trumpets and drums and all sorts of like instruments involved.
18: Mm-hmm.
11: Very, very different from England, but still recognizably chanting. Then you had the US crowd, which was much more kind of what you maybe see in American football with like defense or USA or I believe that we will win. Again, very kind of reflective of the culture of sport and sport fandom in that country. It's more generic because it's a larger scale than the club game, and it's a kind of broader kind of stereotype. But you can tell a lot about a country's culture through the way that they chant. The United States of America has other national games, NFL, baseball, ice hockey, basketball, like they are as popular, if not more popular than soccer. Whereas in England, soccer is the number one sport. Mexico, soccer is the number one sport.
18: Mm-hmm.
11: Soccer is a key part of the national identity. The other thing that I think is different in the United States, so Norwich City is Norwich's club. It's been in Norwich its entire history. American sports organizations are more businesses. They're more franchises. They can move from city to city. If your sports team is not connected to your place, it just happens to be in your city at the moment because that's where the market is, or there's no other competition in that market. That's a different vibe entirely. It's, you wouldn't chant about a business in the way that you chant about a sports team in the UK. That's not necessarily a criticism of the United States.
18: It's just the reality.
11: It's just a reality. Like,
18: yeah,
11: it's less part of somebody's identity. And that has an effect.

0: I want to speak to a couple of things that came up for me in this World Cup. One is when you're talking about the two types of chants, one to be part of something and to be connected, and the other to like go after the rival. There's such unity that comes with it. But what really stood out to me this World Cup, the Norwegian chant, Viking rowing with that like row sound with their voices is just so powerful. They are so happy and they're so in sync. Can you talk to me a little bit about what it means to have that joyful chant?
1: You've hit the nail on the head in terms of like the feeling of unity and the, well, as soon as you pick up the chant and you join in with the clapping, you're clapping in rhythm, you're actively participating in that support. You're kind of surrendering your own individual identity to that of the crowd, and you're kind of giving it in. One of the real joys, I think, of the Norwegian chant is, one, it's very, very Norwegian or very, very Scandinavian. Vikings from Norway rowed, a massive part of that kind of identity. That rowing could only be done if they all rowed in time together. They all sacrificed their own individual needs to that of the collective. That rowing was kept in time with a drum. It all comes back to that sense of like their own history, their own identity, etc. And it's really celebratory if you're part of it. So it's got the kind of the joy element, but it also does a fantastic job of being really intimidating.
0: Yes.
1: One of the things I love about football chanting is that it can be joyful and intimidating at the same time. And that can be healthy. Like, it's okay to be intimidated in a football stadium, because theoretically it's kind of a safe space for that to happen.
0: What about humor? Were there any 2026 World Cup chants that you were like, that is a hilarious line, or these guys really did it?
1: The best example I think I've seen, and it may be because I was watching these games as an Englishman in Spain surrounded by Scottish people, the Scotland fans saying, "Yes, sir, I can boogie." And it's a really kind of happy party song.
0: Let me hear it.
1: "Yes, sir, I can boogie, boogie, woogie all night long." And the Scotland fans would be singing this on boats going through Boston, and they're dancing.
0: I love it.
1: Scotland then go home. First game that England play after Scotland are out, the England fans sing, "Yes, lads, you can book it, book it, book it. Book your return flight home."
0: You
1: can book it. And like that, like taking their chant that's full of joy, turning around and being like, "Yeah, but you're going home. Book your flight. Off you go. You're out."
0: Hilarious but mean.
1: Yeah.
0: I love it.
1: The other, I think, really interesting thing that football chanting brings up is where, as a society, we draw the line between what is funny and what is offensive.
0: I do want to talk about the dark side of chants, because chanting culture can be seen as sort of like hooliganism, or these chants might help spread hate or racism, homophobia. So how prevalent is that in soccer?
1: There is unquestionably a dark side to football chanting. There are racist football chants. There are homophobic football chants. There is a problem that is showcased through football chanting. But a football crowd isn't a unique thing. Like, there isn't just a group of people who are football fans and nothing else. Like, a football fan is an accountant, a pensioner, a teacher, unemployed, a healthcare worker. Like, it is society. So if there is a racism problem within soccer chanting, that's because there's a racism problem in society.
0: Absolutely.
1: And all soccer is the mouthpiece for society. There have undoubtedly been elements of racism in chanting at this World Cup. But we've also just had, like, examples of racism in society, like the Somali referee not being allowed into the US. If we have racism in society, we will hear racism in football chanting. And until we solve the societal problem, we won't solve the chanting problem.
0: want to talk about the U.S. chants because I apologize to all of the United States American listeners, but we're seeing it all over the internet. People are kind of ridiculing these chants that we are seeing this World Cup. I believe that we will win. I'm sorry. It's just not catchy.
1: I'm very aware that I'm looking at it through English eyes, and therefore it just, it's not the kind of chanting that I enjoy and that I naturally warm to. To me, it feels very awkward. It feels very cringy. It's too sappy, I guess would be the word that I would use. I think the US are heading in a positive direction, but they don't have this tradition, this culture of soccer fandom in the same way that Europe does. And at the moment, it feels a little forced. It feels a little performative. Now, I think as time goes on and they develop their own kind of culture rather than kind of cherry-picking bits from other places and trying to make it American, I think maybe 3 World Cup time would be having a different conversation. But this aspect of it being part of your kind of national culture and a kind of folk tale-y kind of way of passing down stories, none of those elements yet exist for the US. Mm-hmm. I know they've got the John Denver song, Country Roads Take Me Home, they've started to sing. And that feels more authentic.
0: Does that count as a chant?
1: It's got to be sung in the stadium without the background music. It's like, turn the music off. So that's the difference. It's when it moves from being a song that people sing as karaoke to being a chant is when it's done without music. To use an English example, which is particularly easy for me, but Football's Coming Home was released as a pop song. It was played in stadiums. People would sing along to it as karaoke. Now it's sung on its own. And actually, the way chanting really changed in the 1960s in the UK was Liverpool fans would sing Cilla Black and the Beatles songs verbatim because they were world famous as brilliant musicians, but brilliant musicians from Liverpool. So by singing their songs, you were celebrating your place in a way that everyone recognised to a tune that was kind of fun to sing. So when it moves from loudspeaker in the stadium to just sung by the fans, in my opinion, that becomes a chant. And I can see that happening with Take Me Home. But until it happens, it feels forced, it feels confected, it feels performative.

0: I have enjoyed speaking to you so much. I was hoping you would sing a little more for us, chant a little more for us.
1: Well, no one else has ever said they wish that I sung more. So I'm taking that as a big compliment because I do not have a singing voice.
0: You are welcome.
1: My favorite charm is We Lose Every Week, which is why I called the book We Lose Every Week. And the reason for that is, for me, it speaks to what the experience of being a soccer fan is. I think the song is Sloop John B. So I'll sing it for you. We lose every week. We lose every week. You're nothing special. We lose every week.
0: So good. You take all the power away from the other team.
1: Yeah. So the first bit is celebrating you.
0: Mm-hmm.
1: You're celebrating loyalty. You're self-depreciating yourself. Like, you're not being like, oh, we're the best team in the world, USA, USA. Like, we lose every week. And you're taking all the joy and all the power away from the opposition. You don't have any power, you don't have any joy, you're nothing. We lose every week.
2: 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It's titled We Lose Every Week. 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

0: for today. Our show was the work of Julieta Martinelli, Alejandra Salazar, Andres Caballero, and Levi Sharp. Assistance from Victoria Estrada, Reynaldo Leaños Jr., Andrea López Cruzado, Rebecca Ibarra, Roxana Aguirre, and Glorimar Márquez. Nancy Trujillo is our production manager. Our engineers are Stephanie Lebeau, Julia Caruso, JJ Carubin, and Alicia Baitu. Benny Lay Ramirez and I are executive producers. I'm your host, Maria Hinojosa. Hasta la próxima. No te vayas. Chao.
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2: Mostly clear this evening, then becoming partly cloudy with patchy fog overnight. Inland valley lows mainly in the upper 50s. I'm David Fleming with his KVCR weather update. Still some patchy fog, still partly cloudy tomorrow morning, then becoming sunny. The highs back to the mid to upper 80s.
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eons, millennia, we've hunted animals not just for food, not just for pelts, not even just to snatch their children away as pets. Sometimes we hunt them for treasure. The narwhal's tusk, the elephant's ivory, the oyster's pearl, the part so much more valuable than the whole. But what happens when we seek our fortune from a gray, waxy stone born in the belly of a leviathan? Today on Snap Judgment, we're diving deep, deep underwater. Snap proudly presents The Whale. Snap Judgment, storytelling with the beat, right after this short message. Snappers.

0: Live from NPR News, I'm Giles Snyder. President Trump says he is enough of a guardrail against rogue artificial intelligence, saying Monday that any efforts to limit the technology is part of what he calls a sick conspiracy. Trump is pushing back after calls by tech leaders to slow down AI's rapid development and ensure it's rolled out safely. Meanwhile, Congress divided over how to address the warnings, as NPR's Sam Greenglass reports.
1: Senate Minority Leader Chuck Schumer is calling for an immediate all-senators briefing. Here's House Minority Leader Hakeem Jeffries on ABC.
2: We should take decisive action now so that we can slow down the pace of development in order to protect the American people and ensure that AI is proceeding safely.
1: House Speaker Mike Johnson told CNN that AI companies should take the lead.
3: We need to handle this new technology like we have others in the past and make sure we're doing everything we can responsibly to also not smother American innovation. We have to do both things simultaneously.
1: After this week, the House will recess until after the midterms, making sweeping legislation extremely unlikely anytime soon. Sam Greenglass, NPR News, Washington.
0: The Trump administration has been dealt a back at the Supreme Court, the court Monday declining to allow the Postal Service to enforce a rule targeting mail ballots. The White House wanted restrictions in place before the November midterm elections, but the justices upheld a federal judge's ruling that blocked the rule while legal challenges proceed. Speaking to reporters from a wheelchair outside the Senate chamber Monday, Kentucky Republican Mitch McConnell said he was looking forward to casting his first vote since a fall at his home in June.
4: I wasn't sure how many of you would be here today, but I'm glad to see you. Time to get back to work.
0: McConnell's three-month-long absence raised questions about his ability to serve in Congress. He says he is still not quite back to 100%, but he has assured Senate Majority Leader John Thune that he will do his best to proceed to be present for tough votes. The head of Iran's Atomic Energy Organization says he was not granted a visit to Austria to attend the annual gathering of the new UN nuclear watchdog. The IAEA reported Iran to the UN Security Council last week. Here's NPR's Hadil Al-Shalchi.
5: Iran condemned the exclusion of nuclear chief Mohammad Islami from the International Atomic Energy Agency's annual meeting in Vienna and called it a violation of Iran's rights. According to the Austrian nuclear representative to the UN, a request for an exemption to Islami's travel ban sanction was submitted to the UN Security Council and it was denied. Austria said it was then obliged to deny him entry. This is the first time an Iranian nuclear chief has not attended the meeting in many years, and it comes right after the IAEA reported Iran to the UN Security Council for failing to cooperate with the agency in an investigation into uranium traces found at undeclared sites.
0: You're listening to NPR News. The famed costume designer Bob Mackie died Monday. He was 87 years old. NPR's Chloe Veltman reports that Mackie was known as the Sultan of Sequins.
6: Bob Mackie's dazzling designs became as memorable as the stars who wore them. Think Cher's feathered mohawk headdress ensemble at the 1986 Oscars. He designed an estimated 17,000 costumes for Carol Burnett's variety show, including a famous dress made out of a pair of curtains from her 1976 Gone with the Wind parody.
7: Thank you. I saw it in the window and I just couldn't resist it.
6: In a 2003 interview with WHYY's Fresh Air, Burnett recalled Mackie's impact.
8: Sometimes he would put me in stuff that would literally save the sketch.
6: Mackie won 9 Emmy Awards and a Tony Award and continued dressing stars into the 21st century like Miley Cyrus and Pink. Chloe Veltman, NPR News.
0: The horror comedy show Widow's Bay was a big winner at Monday night's Emmy Awards in Los Angeles. The show broke a record for a comedy series with 14 wins, including Best Comedy Series and 3 acting wins, including Best Actor for star Matthew Rhys, who also won Best Actor for his lead role in The Beast in Me. Rhys is now the first person to win lead acting honors at the same ceremony. Also, Jean Smart won her 5th straight lead actress Emmy for her role in Hacks, making her the first woman to win Best Actress for each season of a show's run. The major financial markets in Asia mixed in Tuesday trading after calls by industry leaders for a slowdown in the development of artificial intelligence. Oil prices remain elevated. I'm Giles Snyder, NPR News.
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11: Snap Studios. If you ever want to remind yourself of how small we are, how limited, go out, find someone who knows things to take you on their boat into the ocean, then cut off the engine for a while. Just be. Wait, bob around the infinite blue. And then, this is important, very important, get cosmically lucky. Have a pod of whales breach next to your boat from all sides. Feel the weight, the power of an alien intelligence giant beyond imagining. Twisting, turning, almost as if to get a better look at you. And then, just short of contact, watch them decide enough and dive back into their own universe. And I don't know how it changed me. I just know I'm not the same. And today, we're going back to the water. Snap Judgment proudly presents The Whale. My name is Glenn Washington. Remember, it is so much better to be lucky than to be smart when you're listening to Snap Judgment.

0: Now, for today's story, we take you to La Palma, a small Spanish island in the Canary Islands archipelago. This is a place where most of the time, life moves slowly. People farm their land. They stop to have coffee with their neighbors. You know, it's a kind of place where not much happens, except that in recent years, La Palma has made international news twice, and both times because of the forces of nature. And today we want to tell you the story about something incredible that came from the sea. Before that, there was something that came from the land. Producer Eric Yanez brings us a story. Snap Judgment.
1: Chicos, acaba de entrar en erupción. No me lo puedo creer.
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4: ¿Se han dado cuenta del sonido?
5: It's September 2021, and a volcano has erupted on La Palma.
6: Se veía una humareda inmensa, negra, y una explosión. Y la humareda cada vez estaba más elevada, parecía que llegaba al cielo.
5: First, they saw the smoke. And then, an explosion rocked the island.
7: La lava en casa era verla y era chimeneas por todos lados de fuego.
5: This enormous tongue of lava. This massive black wall.
6: Esa lengua tremenda, esa mole negra y debajo, cri cri cri cri cri del sonido de la lava.
5: And underneath that wall, this crackling sound of lava moving.
7: Es que el volcán empezó y todo fue volcán.
5: And from that moment on, everything was the volcano.
1: Acaba de producirse la erupción volcánica en la isla de La Palma.
8: Estaban hablando un reportero.
9: There was a reporter speaking live on television, and suddenly, just 2 or 3 kilometers behind him, the first explosions appeared.
10: Esa es la imagen y también el sonido de la erupción del volcán en Cumbre Vieja en la isla de La Palma. Poco después de las 4.
8: Y lo que se vio es como una especie de.
9: And then we heard what sounded like thunder and saw a dark cloud burst out of the earth.
5: That's Dr. Antonio Fernandez. He's a scientist and a wildlife veterinarian. And as someone born on the island, he knows that volcanoes are just part of the land's history.
8: La isla de La Palma es una isla volcánica. En los últimos 70 años.
9: La Palma is a volcanic island. In the last 75 years, there have been 3 eruptions. It's a place where you learn to live with the forces of nature. But this volcano was different. It struck the island at its core.
8: Golpe en el corazón.
5: For 3 months, everyone watched as lava moved across the island. It wiped out entire neighborhoods, churches, schools, cemeteries. Nearly 7,000 people were forced to evacuate and relocate to nearby towns. You see, this wasn't one of the island's existing volcanoes erupting. It was a new one, literally forming right under people's feet. The first craters opened just a few kilometers from where people lived. This new volcano didn't even have a name. Only later did it become known as Tajogaite.
8: Yo lo llamo la cicatriz de la isla.
9: I call it the island scar. It's a turning point in the life of the island.
8: Yo lo único que le deseo a La Palma.
9: All I wish for La Palma and its people is that the volcano gives back what it took from them, and then some.
8: Lo que les quitó, pero con intereses.
5: It had been 2 years after the Tajogaite explosion. La Palma was still recovering from the destruction. And this is when something else happened. Something completely different. And once again, La Palma was in the headlines. But this time, it wasn't because of something that emerged from the land. It was because of something that came from the sea.
2: We were in the lab in the university as any other day, you know, just a normal random day of PhD students running around the lab nonstop.
5: That's Paula Alonso. She's also a wildlife veterinarian.
2: And suddenly we got a call. There's a sperm whale. It just stranded on La Palma, which is one of the most remote islands here in the Canary Archipelago, in the most remote beach ever.
5: Paula was working at the University of Las Palmas de Gran Canaria, about 150 miles away, on a neighboring island.
2: And we started receiving a lot of calls, right? Because like boats were seeing it, people were seeing it, police were seeing it.
5: Across the world, there's something called a stranding network. Teams of veterinarians and scientists who respond when whales or dolphins wash ashore. Paula is part of one of those teams.
2: We have to go now. If the animal is alive, it's very, very important to get there as soon as possible so the animal can be well taken care of, whether it is possible putting it back on the sea. And if it's not possible, maybe performing a humanitarian euthanasia, which is ending its suffering. And if the animal is dead, time is also very important because it limits the amount of information you're going to be able to gather because the corpse decomposes. So time is running against you.
5: This is a big deal because in the Canary Islands, many whales wash ashore after being struck by ships. And there's growing pressure on the government to do something about it, to regulate ship traffic and prevent these collisions. It's becoming a whole political issue, and people are watching closely. So every stranded whale has to be treated like a crime scene, investigated, documented, reported. So it's crucial to get there fast.
2: Go, go, go, go. Grab the things, grab the suitcases. Okay, who's on duty, who's on call? It doesn't matter because we're all going. I think that day we were about 10 to 15 people, maybe. We get in the plane. We're all very excited, but very focused, very professional. We carry very big luggages and suitcases with big knives, whaling even instruments. And of course then, a lot of clothes to change because when you do a whale, you really have to change even your underwear. You will end up smelling like whale for days.
5: Paula and the team fly on a small plane to La Palma and head to Playa de Nogales, a black sand beach tucked beneath steep cliffs on the island's northern coast.
2: I can remember all the team wearing caps and kind of cowboy hats. It's very, very sunny, very warm. It was silent. It was absolutely silent. There's no one there and only the sound of the waves coming and crashing.
5: When they reached the top of the cliffs overlooking the beach, they still didn't know what they were walking into.
2: And we come down the cliff, almost running to get to the whale.
5: There it was, a sperm whale, about the length of a bus, lying at the shoreline. A young male with his lower jaw slightly open, a big row of teeth that resembles a saw blade. It was already dead, not moving, not breathing.
2: And it was huge. It was huge. And it was in this beautiful, remote, wild beach. So the scenery was amazing, just seeing this giant creature of nature in this remote location. Whales, when they die, the process of decomposition of the body starts going on. We have a lot of bacteria inside of our intestine and our guts. And these bacteria start to ferment and produce gas. And they start bloating the animal. So if enough time passes, it can sometimes happen that the animal can actually explode.
5: You've probably seen the videos. A dead whale on the beach, suddenly bursting open. blood and guts raining on bystanders. And while disgusting, that wasn't the team's main concern.
2: My biggest fear at that point was really the tides coming in, because the animal was just right in the limit of the tide. We had maybe only 5 hours, and this is nothing to perform a necropsy on a whale on the beach.
5: Luckily, the person in charge of the necropsy that day was Antonio Fernandez. You met him before.
4: Tú sabes que yo llevo haciendo autopsias 42 años nomás.
9: You know, I've been doing autopsies for 42 years now. As I tell my students, from a whale to a cockroach, I think I've done almost all of them.
5: And almost immediately, Antonio noticed something really important. This whale had swum its way to the beach.
4: Si la ballena hubiese muerto en el mar,
9: if the whale had died out at sea, the currents would have carried the body south. But there were no external signs of any kind. If it had been struck by a ship, we would have seen an injury. There was none.
5: So the main question was answered almost immediately. This wasn't a ship strike. The whale had come to the shore already dying, from something else entirely. So now, the team's job is to go inside the whale and look for answers.
2: And then we just get hands on the whale. We're removing from the neck until the fluke, until the tail, layer by layer from the skin on. And the skin can be very, very, very, very thick. So this, even to remove the skin can take us up to 3 hours.
9: We open the whole abdomen, cut through the skin, go through all the muscles to reach the bones.
2: When you open up a whale, there's a lot of fat coming out, liquids coming out, everything's slippery. It really smells, and it's not nice. It smells like a ton of rotten fish mixed with oil. And the oil actually kind of gets under your skin. Even though that you're, of course, you're wearing a lot of clothes, it just goes into your whole body.
5: It is indeed a dirty job. Photos from that day show the team covered in thick overalls, rubber boots, and gloves, standing around the whale, some of them climbing onto its back.
2: There's a picture running through the internet, actually, of Antonio Fernandez using skin patches that he took off from the animal as a ladder. He had just cut small ladders in the skin of the animal because it was so big that he couldn't reach the top. It's also physically very demanding. You're dealing with big knives, a lot of people exhausted, dehydrated, and I actually was feeling for the animal that has just died. In these situations, when you're confronting such a giant, an amazing animal, there's always this empathy feeling. It's humbling. It can be even a bit overwhelming. But we're veterinarians and we're trained for this. So we really have to keep our heart within us, but at bay.
5: For the next 4 hours, Paula, Antonio, and the team keep working, cutting through layer after layer of tissue, slowly making their way towards the organs. But as they work, the tide is starting to come in, creeping closer and closer to the whale's body. Time is running out, and they still don't have an answer.

0: Snap returns. There's still a mystery hidden inside this sperm whale, but will the team be able to find it before the tide carries it away? Stay tuned.
1: For 16 years, many Haitians living in the U.S. have been shielded from deportation. Then the Trump administration revoked their protected status.
2: What is the message? That my life has no value? Or my life has less value than the life of an American citizen?
1: How's life changed for Haitian migrants living in the U.S.? That's on the next morning edition from NPR News.
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4: Hey, it's A. Martinez, and I want you to cast your mind back to all the road trips you've had with that car of yours. Of all the miles you've racked up on the odometer, how many hours were spent listening to public radio? If mileage has taken its toll over the years, donate that.

0: literally deep inside a whale, stranded on the beach, and they were trying to solve the big mystery. What killed it and brought it ashore? Snap judgment.
1: Closer to the stomach, there's a section of the intestine near the rectum. That's the last part we dissect. And that's where we found the problem. The intestine was obstructed, either partially or completely.
2: Finally, something starts to make sense. An infection in the intestines, having spread throughout the body, eventually killing the whale. But what caused the infection, they still don't know. And now time's up.
1: The police were already on the beach, telling us we had to get out of the carcass and stop the autopsy, because the waves were starting to cover the whale. And it was becoming dangerous for the team working there.
2: So that's it. The tide has come in. The whole team has to pick up their equipment and fly back home, without knowing exactly what killed the whale.
1: But I had a suspicion. So I went in through the back of the animal and climbed inside. Almost like Jonah in the whale.
3: Prácticamente como Jonás en la ballena.
4: He kind of slid down the whale and he just bumped into something with his back.
3: Puse pie y como que...
1: I stepped down and suddenly I slipped backwards a little.
3: Y me choqué con algo.
1: And I bumped into something hard.
3: Y no era un hueso.
1: But it wasn't a bone.
4: And he just stood there with a funny face like, huh, what is this? And he turned around and he saw that it was the end of the intestine that wasn't open yet. It was very big, very dilated, like a pipe that it's very, very dilated at one point. And he was kind of tapping on it, and it was very, very hard.
3: Y donde estaba lo duro, toqué.
1: And right in that hard spot, I dissected a little,
3: y claro, abrí,
1: opened it,
3: metí la mano, empecé a buscar.
1: Put my hand inside and started feeling around.
4: He started just looking for something there, there was something solid and hard that had crushed into him on his way down. All eyes went to him. We knew something was up.
3: Y cogí, metí las manos.
1: I grabbed something with both of my hands.
4: And it was huge. It was huge. I've never, ever, of course, seen anything like this. Not me or anyone in the team. And it was just massive.
3: Entonces, los miré a todos, le digo, ¿y esto?
1: I looked at everyone and said,
3: esto no habíamos terminado. No habíamos terminado.
1: No, we were not finished yet.
2: Whatever Antonio was holding was about the size of a watermelon.
4: At that point, we knew it was a stone, so we knew it was ambergris. Ambergris is created when the animal eats things that cannot be digested. For example, the beaks of the squids are very hard. This material starts kind of merging together with the oils and the acids from the gastric compartments, and it starts creating like a stone, like a little mass.
3: Un coprolito, vamos a por hablarlo científicamente.
1: Scientifically, we call it a coprolite.
3: Es como una caca.
1: It's just petrified whale poop.
3: De ámbar.
1: But it's covered in amber, and that can be worth $500,000, maybe even $1,000,000.
2: The team had found gold. This thing that couldn't be excreted and ultimately killed the whale could be worth big money.
3: Lambarina es el producto del ámbar.
1: Ambrane is the compound inside ambergris, and the pharmaceutical and perfume industries pay really well for it.
2: For centuries, ambergris has been a kind of maritime legend. It appears in all the whaling stories, in trading records. It's even the title of chapter 92 of Herman Melville's Moby Dick.

0: Había leído parte de Moby Dick, pero...
1: I had read parts of Moby Dick, but now I just went looking for passages about ambergris, and there's this line I love.
0: No saben esos señores...
1: Who would think, then, that such fine ladies and gentlemen should regale themselves with an essence found in the stinky bowels of a sick whale?
0: Caca de ballena enferma.
2: We were all thrilled, silent. Is this what we believe it is? Of course it is. It's such a finding, and it's so valuable, and... What were we gonna do with that? At that moment in the beach, it was us, the veterinary pathology team, a couple of biologists who probably also knew, and then some people maybe from the press or from the local government. Dr. Antonio was just holding the stone there in his hands, the 9-kilogram stone. But at that point, we couldn't make assumptions about the value of the stone. And it was up to Antonio to maybe say it to the people that was there.
3: But on the beach, Antonio kept it simple. Yes, it was ambergris. Yes, it was rare. But now, he said, they have a job to finish.
2: We took pictures, we measured everything, we cleaned it because, of course, it was still with a lot of feces and intestinal material. When we finished the necropsy, we were all covered in blood, wrecked, very tired. We took the safety equipment and the clothes off. We kind of hiked up a bit in the cliff and we found this beautiful kind of lake in the inside of the cliff.
3: They were standing in front of a jameo, a pool of seawater inside the lava rock. Basically, a little swimming hole made by the volcano 2 years earlier.
2: And we were all in swimsuits or underwear. And then we all jumped in the water and we all just bathed on the lake with our professor, with Dr. Antonio Fernandez. He was just like a small kid jumping down the rocks. And we were just very happy, glad, knowing that we had made a great job and a great discovery.
3: After the swim, the team packed up their remaining equipment and left the whale behind on the beach, where the tide would carry it away. The only thing they took with them was the stone.
2: We brought it back on the plane. I don't know why they didn't kick us out that day, because we were all smelling like you cannot imagine.
3: As the plane soared over La Palma, the team looked down at the island below. They could still see the destruction left behind by the Tajogaite.
1: We passed close to where the volcano is, to the crater itself.
2: We can see destruction, a big black road where everything is not there anymore, and around it, a lot of houses.
1: But I didn't look at it. It made me feel helpless to see that force of nature and the damage it had done.
2: It's always touching because it's one of the wildest and most green islands, and being marked by this big black lava road, it's really, really something. And actually, Antonio, he said, like, wow, it's amazing that in this island that has suffered so much in the past years and there's this many big important things going on, it feels that maybe we could give back a bit. I think it was only 4 or 5 days ever since what happened. All of this news started coming up in the local newspapers, in the national newspapers, even in the international newspapers. There's a story of $500,000 stone that we're keeping here in this specific lab with a picture of our building. And then was when it hit us, like, okay, this is actually maybe big or bigger than we thought it was. Let's find out more, because, you know, we're vets. We know what ambergris is. We know it's super valuable, but I don't know how much a gram is worth exactly. I don't know. Could we sell it? Could we keep it? Science isn't very well paid, and we were all excited, like, oh, could we scrap just with my nail just a bit and maybe buy a house? There was a lot of excitement and also uncertainty. I was worried. I was like, okay, so what do we do now?
3: As more people learned about the discovery, Antonio felt the pressure to say something publicly about what should happen next.
0: El público en general quería saber lo que valía, y segundo,
1: the general public just wanted to know how much the stone was worth and who would keep it.
0: Dos o tres días después, tomé la decisión.
1: 2 or 3 days later, I made a decision.
0: Me hicieron una entrevista.
1: I was interviewed by a regional news outlet, and I said that if the stone ever turned into economic value, that money should go to the people affected by the volcano.
0: Para los afectados del volcán.
2: And it made sense because we, of course, we were all very excited, like, oh my God, this is worth so much money. But of course, maybe if it was legal, that island can sell it and then it can pay for the volcano eruption disturbance that it created for the local people. But then we wouldn't even know how to start. How do you sell it?
3: Meanwhile, the team sent the stone out for chemical analysis. And when the results came back, they found that the stone was almost entirely ambergris, about 80%. So yes, the team really had found whale gold. But around the same time, they got an answer to the other question, the money question.
2: The local government and administration people found out that it couldn't be sold. It was illegal to sell it. Historically, ambergris has been a very, very valued substance. Sperm whales were killed for this, but it's produced synthetically these days, luckily, so animals are not hunted anymore, at least not in Spain and Europe in general.
3: So what do you do with a treasure like this if it can't be sold?
0: El cachalote había ido a morir a la isla de La Palma, y el único.
1: The sperm whale had come to La Palma to die, and the only real true owner of that stone, even though it had caused his death, was the sperm whale.
0: Y el objetivo final es que creo que es muy simbólico.
1: So to me, the final purpose of the stone is very symbolic. If the sperm whale came to La Palma to die, then the coprolith should return to La Palma.
2: It's such a big scientific discovery, but also it's more of a, metaphorically speaking, a romantic finding. You're actually there, you're actually seeing the animals, you've done a lot of work, and then you're just given that gift from nature. That was the most humbling experience I've ever had.
3: For Antonio, this was a once-in-a-lifetime discovery. In 42 years of opening up animals, he had never actually found ambergris inside a whale. And as far as he knew, no one had.
0: Para mí, lo más importante es que después.
1: What truly mattered to me was that after so many autopsies, so many whales, so many animals, I could finally say I had found a piece of ambergris before the end of my career.
0: Encontrar una piedra de ámbar.
3: Today, there are parts of La Palma that are forever changed. Where neighborhoods once stood, there are now black lava roads. Where the lava reached the sea, new beaches have formed.
2: It's kind of like the cycle is completed, right? Nature is both creation and destruction, birth and death. And La Palma in the last few years was such an example of that. Wild nature being raw and being destructive, but also carrying so much birth, nature takes and it gives back.

0: Today, the stone is on display at the Museo Insular de la Palma. Sitting on a big red cushion, a strange little monument to everything that the island has survived. A huge thank you to Paula Alonso, Dr. Antonio Fernandez, for sharing your story with the Snap. Dr. Antonio's voice in English was performed by Elvis Di Marcantonio. The original score was by Nicholas Marx. The story is produced by Eric Yanez with help from Anna Sussman. After the break, another whale of a tale. Stay tuned.
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5: President Donald Trump has been waging a war on mail-in ballots, pushing for restrictions that would make voting by mail harder, even though it's a process he's used himself. 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
7: The San Antonio Sound is known for great Tejano accordionists like our guest, the late Flaco Jimenez. 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
0: Welcome back to Snap Judgment, the whale episode. My name is Glenn Washington. Next, we're going to Trinidad. Not Trinidad Tobago, Trinidad, California. A tiny coastal town with a tiny coast school that's about to go on the field trip of a lifetime. Snap Judgment.
9: My name is Marjorie Cunningham, and I am a 7th and 8th grade teacher at Trinidad School. And so it was our turn to go down to the tide pools.
10: At the beginning, I didn't really want to go on the field trip.
11: I don't really like going down to the beach in the mornings because it's super cold.
12: Normally, you never see anything that cool.
13: But it got exciting quick.
14: Yeah, my name is Emmett Bowman. I'm the 3rd grade teacher.
15: We go to school here, and I'm in 3rd grade.
16: We started walking down to the beach.
14: And I was in the very front, guiding the 35 students or so, a couple adults.
15: It was kind of fun. I did fall and scrape my knee, but other than that, it was fun.
9: Okay, no, everybody, keep walking. We're all sticking together.
16: The ocean is a little choppy. We're in, like, the super rocky area of the beach.
14: The tide was out, and the waves weren't really too dangerous where we were.
16: There was the ocean in front of us, and then there was two rocks to the right and a rock to the left.
15: I was looking at some fish and crabs.
9: We get there, and there are two bald eagles. There was one that kind of swooped around a little bit and was kind of hunting, and I was saying to several students that this is a unicorn day.
15: I really like the anemones. I just stuck my finger in and they kind of pulled my finger. It felt funny.
12: Every rock you would flip over, there would be like 20 crabs.
10: 20 crabs, 25 sea anemones, and 5 sea stars.
12: We saw some chitin. That was pretty cool.
10: And then we just played banana tag.
16: Oh yeah, that was
11: so
16: fun.
11: I know.
14: So the kids are just running around, playing tag, all different grade levels, and it's going really good.
9: Mr. Bowman, the 3rd grade teacher, he's like, okay.
14: 3rd graders, line up.
9: As we're kind of lining up.
14: I heard one of them look out in the ocean and say, is that a shark? And then I heard him say it again, something about a shark. And so I kind of picked my head up and looked out into the ocean, and I saw these two big black fins.
13: He pointed a fin out, and then all the kids were watching, and we didn't really know what was happening totally.
14: Before I realized, those are orca fins.
16: It was a whole pod of orcas.
14: Come over here and look, everybody.
13: One kind of jumped up, we saw like its back and stuff.
10: We all started looking at the orcas, started taking like videos, because like, we never see orcas up here.
14: I started taking pictures and videos.
2: Kids got excited, and then we're all kind of going over there, and then sure enough,
14: everybody just started moving closer to the sea, and every time we would see a fin or action, there'd be communal gasps of emotion. We just kept moving closer and closer. My class kind of found ourselves in this triangle of sand with the incoming tide.
2: And they're in the water, and they're pretty close, and they're circling around, and the water's getting all churned up.
14: So I was kind of just keeping an eye on the kids, but kind of focused on what is happening out there in the ocean.
15: We saw fins and their blowholes shooting water up.
14: I was just becoming like almost, you know, euphoric in how incredible it was.
3: Wow!
2: To see the orcas come up and their flukes smack the water and all of that, it's really exciting.
14: Why do we keep on seeing orcas surfacing, breaching the surface from all different angles?
12: And then I saw like five fins just circling in this one area. And then I saw actually like the hump of something like a little bit bigger.
14: And I swear I saw like a big whale tail and a big whale kind of like turn over. And I'm just trying to understand, why is this happening? What is happening here?
3: Oh my God.
2: Then I saw the back of a whale that was not a orca whale. And I was like, oh no, this is hunting grounds.
10: The little kids don't know what's going on.
2: The older kids kind of were like, this, okay, something really serious is happening.
16: Then Atticus had said that they were attacking the whales.
12: Are those orcas like attacking a whale?
16: And then we realized that they were.
10: They were biting.
13: Yeah, you could see there was a little blood in the water. They were actually, like, totally trying to kill these whales.
15: There was a baby and a mother.
2: The mom, she comes in, and she kind of goes into where they're, like, circling this calf. And then the calf is able to kind of swim away, but it's going towards shore.
14: A mama whale and a baby whale are, like, coming in. And they're coming in seemingly pretty fast.
10: They were like where a surfer would be surfing.
12: The surf just takes it all the way in.
14: They're coming in too far.
10: We saw the mom whale first, and she like washed up.
2: Oh my gosh. Is this baby and this poor mom going to get beached, and we're going to have two casualties of this poor, scared baby and this mom doing everything she can?
15: And the mother was flapping its tail to get off the beach.
14: It didn't happen at first, but after a couple of opportunities, she actually did make it successfully out.
12: We start to move down the beach.
3: Why don't we all walk down to the other side of the rocks? We can see better.
2: We need to get on the other side. We need to get to higher ground. So everybody got to higher ground.
14: Then that kind of put us right in front of this baby calf that was, again, just kind of stuck, kind of struggling on the sandy beach.
2: And the tide is coming in. And so these kids are like, oh my gosh, let's run towards the water and towards the whale. And we're like, no, get back.
15: The baby was still on there, and it did have a bite in its fin.
16: Every time the waves came and hit the whale,
10: you would see like a gush of blood come out with the wave, and it was a lot of blood. It was bleeding out.
12: then it would go like still for a little bit.
10: I was like, that's really sad. And I was just processing it. And also the tide was coming in. So I was just trying to get away from the tide and process it at the same time.
14: Around that time, I looked up and I saw that the other teachers had their classes kind of up by the trail where we came down to the beach. And from there, I kind of looked around at my class and noticed that like half of my third grade class was bawling tears.
16: Like the third graders, they were all like super sad.
13: A wave of kids that were just all crying.
15: I was crying a little bit. I felt really scared.
13: That's when they kind of realized it's not just like gonna get out and it's not gonna be just okay.
15: I wanted to go in the ocean and push the baby whale right back out to sea. Same.
14: It felt so surreal, and I was just put in this position as a teacher where I didn't know what the best move was. People are shouting out different ideas about how to help it. We should help it. Call 911.
9: Mrs. Cunningham, we got to do something about it. And I'm like, I'm trying. I'm calling. I got on my phone and I Googled the North Coast, like, animal. It's a care center. And so I left a message. And then some of my students were like, did you get through to somebody? Did you get through? I'm like, I left a message. I'm leaving another one.
14: There was crying and screaming and arguments. It's really, really gnarly and scary and traumatic, but at the same time, there was a realness of, you know, this happens. This is what happens. There was nothing we could do to help the baby at that point. I realized we just need to kind of exit this scene.
9: I called one more time just to make sure when it was kind of a little bit more calm and we're walking towards school, left another message.
4: I got the call that we had an emergency and that there was a baby whale washed up on the beach, and so immediately knew that we needed to mobilize. I'm Jessica Gravel. I'm the Marine Program Manager for Trinidad Rancheria. Our entire Natural Resources Department really quickly
17: reached out to each other and all jumped in the van and got down to the beach as soon as we could.
18: It was pretty far down the beach, probably like a half a mile.
17: There were probably 50 people on the beach.
4: Your first instinct when you see that is like, oh, we can just, you know, push it back in the water. Like, it needs help, obviously. And we saw that there were some other injuries to the other pectoral fin.
19: And that really scared me for it.
4: Even with that injury, it was important to maintain distance, and very early, like, monitoring and crowd control was the priority.
18: There was one gentleman that started throwing rocks. The law enforcement folks ran over and shoot him away.
17: And so we started collecting the little bits of information.
20: What is the danger to a whale to not being in the water?
21: When they are on shore, their bodies do start to feel that weight that they're not normally used to. In prolonged situations and when an animal isn't well, that can be very bad and essentially fatal. We determined this was likely a yearling or an older calf.
4: There was some pretty evident scarring on the body of the whale.
21: Rake marks are the sort of distance of the orca teeth.
4: There was one moment when it put up its tail and kind of smacked it down on the beach and caused a splash.
17: We had been together on the beach for a couple hours.
18: We knew that there was an incoming tide coming.
4: At one point, it had kind of been able to turn its body so that its nose was pointing to the ocean.
17: It made a couple somersaults towards the water.
20: The whole crowd had it, kind of this collective, it's gonna succeed.
18: You're like, you can do it, you can do it. Another set comes in, she'd make a little bit more progress to the point to where finally we were cheering. Okay, she's free. She was gone.
17: To finally see the whale swim back to sea was the kind of fairy tale ending I didn't know was going to be there that day.
14: Yeah, the fairy tale ending is tough to see sometimes.
12: We're just like all still in shock, thinking like, was that real?
14: And then the Scarlet, our counselor, popped her head in, and they saw the baby whale swim back out into the ocean.
1: Okay, the baby whale is okay, everybody.
13: The whale lived.
10: I started like cheering.
1: Yeah, let's go.
14: And the kids had a great, you know, cheer of joy.
15: I would say I've never felt that emotion before. And it's just a once-in-a-lifetime experience.
5: Whenever someone mentions a whale, I will probably remember that baby whale.
0: Later that day, a Coast Guard helicopter flew over Trinidad Bay.
21: I called the air station and I was like, hey, can you guys do one more pass and maybe just see if you see anything? They came back and did another pass, and they did actually see multiple whales, and they did a flyover back in the area that we were and kind of gave us a wave at the very end too. That was pretty fun.
0: Special thanks to Trinidad's elementary 7th grade class.
22: My name is Alana.
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12: Joda.
3: Atticus.
0: 3rd grade class.
15: Remy. 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
14: Emmett Bowman.
9: Margie Cunningham.
0: Marine Mammal Stranding Network at Cal Poly Humboldt.
21: Allison Louie.
13: Dr. Don Goley.
0: In the Trinidad Rancheria.
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21: Jessica Gunning.
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17: Selena Rowan.
0: This piece is produced by Atticus's mom, Suki Lewis.

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1: On Team Stamp, the union represented producers, artists, editors, and engineers are members of the National Association of Broadcast Employees and Technicians, Communications Workers of America, AFL-CIO, Local 51. Robots and people playing as robots. Please note that no Snap Studios content may be used for training, testing, or developing machine learning or AI systems without prior written permission. Snap is brought to you by the team that refuses to use any perfume or soaps made from whales. Except for the Uber producer, Mr. Mark Ristich, who unfortunately doesn't use any soaps or perfumes whatsoever. There's Nancy Lopez, Pat Messini Miller, Anna Sussman, Renzo Gorio, John Facile, Shayna Sheely, Teo Decott, Flo Wiley, Bo Walsh, Marissa Dodge, and this is not the news. No waste is the news. In fact, you call BS on your own seventh grader when he tells you, "Hey, Dad, the blue whale by mass is the biggest creature to ever live, bigger than the biggest dinosaur." No way, kid. Get off the TikTok or whatever. Then check to discover the little bugger is right. And you'd still

0: On the next KVCR, it's going back to a 2016 interview with jazz guitarist Ron Eshte, who passed away in May of this year. Ron started playing professionally at a relatively young age. He played extensively with pianist Gene Harris and has quite a few albums out under his own name. Music and Conversation with the late Ron Eshte on the next KVC Arts, Tuesday at 2 and 6:30 p.m. Mostly clear this evening, then becoming partly cloudy with patchy fog overnight. Inland valley lows, mainly in the upper 50s. I'm David Fleming with his KVCR weather update. Still some patchy fog, still partly cloudy tomorrow morning, then becoming sunny. The highs back to the mid to upper 80s.
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0: For 16 years, many Haitians living in the U.S. have been shielded from deportation. 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
5: Welcome to the newsroom. I'm Charlotte Gallagher. We're in Ukraine as the country's postal service comes under attack by Russia.
6: Back in March, it was targeted by the Russians and it was destroyed by a double tap attack. They think with a Shahed drone, all the windows blown out, much of the superstructure gone, rubble everywhere.
5: The US says it's deployed a space weapon in Earth's orbit. We ask why more and more Japanese people are living past 100 and what lessons the rest of the world can learn from them. Also,

0: In Turkey, gold is gifted throughout major milestones. You get gold, then you stash it at home.
1: If everything goes south, you still have your gold that is gifted to you, and that will be your lifetime savings.
0: I'm Juana Summers. Turks have been safeguarding their fortune as a hedge against the country's volatile economy, but that might be hurting Turkey's financial future. That story on All Things Considered from NPR News.

0: and those involved in it, and ordered an investigation into leaks of classified material for the film. Daniel Estrin, NPR News, Tel Aviv.
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2: And you're with 91.9 KVCR. It's 5:31. Good morning. Diesel prices continued to hit record highs, with the national average climbing above $6 a gallon for the first time last week. In California, diesel is nearly $8 a gallon. KEP Radio's Chris Nichols spoke with the owner of a longtime Central Valley trucking company about the impacts of the price spike.
3: Joe Antonini's blue and white trucks have crisscrossed the Central Valley for decades. They haul tomatoes, almonds, olives, and other crops to local processing plants.
4: Our company's based in Stockton, California, and 2026 is our 100th year in business.
3: Antonini's fleet relies heavily on diesel fuel, as does most of the trucking, farming, and construction sectors. Antonini says larger companies like his can navigate higher fuel costs, but not everyone can.
4: It definitely is impacting the smaller mom-and-pop carrier, maybe has one or two trucks, probably more so than a larger fleet. However, the impact is felt throughout the industry.
3: Antonini says a truckload of diesel to supply his fleet for just a few days is now $55,000. A few years ago, it was about $20,000.
4: It's probably our number one cost item on the expense sheet.
3: He says that cost is passed on to his customers in the form of a fuel surcharge, a cost that eventually reaches consumers at the grocery store. In Sacramento, I'm Chris Nichols.
2: Today in the valleys, we'll have partly cloudy skies with patchy fog this morning, becoming sunny. Highs from the low to upper 80s. Partly cloudy tonight. For the mountain communities today, we'll have sunny skies with highs from the upper 60s to upper 70s in the higher elevations, lower 70s to lower 80s below 6,000 feet. A little breezy this afternoon. And taking a look at our roadways real quickly. On the 60 West between Mission Boulevard and Haven, road construction here has the two left lanes closed. The backup to Pedley, we're seeing about 20-minute delays. And things already starting to get slow on the 91 West. From Tyler to Pierce, it picks back up. And then from the 15 to Green River Road, it's 534.
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6: It's Morning Edition from NPR News. I'm A. Martinez in Culver City, California.
7: And I'm Leila Fadel in Washington, D.C. The board of the Kennedy Center says the arts institution is on the brink of bankruptcy.
6: That's according to documents filed with a federal court on Monday. NPR also obtained a separate memo that the center's administration recently shared with its board, which says the center might be forced to close as soon as today.
7: NPR culture correspondent Anastasia Siulkas is covering this and joins me now. Good morning.
8: Good morning, Leila.
7: So what's changed so suddenly that the center may close today?
8: So NPR obtained that memo that the Kennedy Center administration recently sent the board, and it says that the complex is, quote, unsafe for continued occupancy. The Kennedy Center board, which of course includes President Trump as its chairman, is still very caught up in federal litigation brought by Representative Joyce Beatty of Ohio. She's a Democrat who is an ex officio member of the board, and she wants to stop these efforts to put Trump's name back on the building. Now, the judge in the suit, Christopher Cooper, had already scheduled a status hearing for later this morning, which essentially is a meeting to set more deadlines and court dates. But the board is also scheduled to meet early this afternoon. And late last night, they told the judge that the sole item on their agenda today is, quote, the necessary closure of the center.
7: What does the Kennedy Center say about all this?
8: So yesterday, Kennedy Center officials did not respond to my request for comment, but midday yesterday, Beatty's team submitted to the court copies of two proposed board resolutions, including that discussion of what they say is the dangerous condition of the building that warrants an immediate shutdown. Beatty claims that the construction consultants the board brought in

0: forces considered necessary for national defense. The new order gives that authority to both the Interior and Energy Secretaries when it involves energy production and distribution. Linda Kropp is with the Environmental Defense Center, or the EDC. She says the amended order could give other federal agencies another way to intervene in disputes involving Sable Offshore Santa Ynez pipeline system.
1: Sable doesn't have any military defense contracts or requests for services. At the time the order was issued, it wasn't even producing anything, so there was nothing to prioritize.
0: Kropp says that's why the EDC is supporting California's legal challenge against the administration's use of the federal law earlier this year. Meanwhile, the order does not mention Sable or authorize a specific project. It also does not directly approve permits or override state law. For KCBX News, I'm Gabriela Fernandez.
2: Riverside's Martha McLean and Zanaro's Park could soon get some major upgrades. On September 1st, the Riverside City Council approved a $6 million grant from the California State Coastal Conservancy for improvements at the 40-acre park along the Santa Ana River. Plans include a new playground and nature play area, shade structures, a band shell, and new restrooms. The grant covers half of the project's estimated $12 million cost. The city will need to secure additional funding before construction can begin. The project is part of the city's broader Riverside Gateway Parks Master Plan, which aims to improve access to the Santa Ana River and create new recreational opportunities along it. Today in the valleys, we'll have partly cloudy skies this morning, becoming sunny. Highs today from the low to upper 80s, a little breezy this afternoon. And for our mountains today, sunny skies, upper 60s to upper 70s higher up. Looks like lower 70s to lower 80s, below 6,000 feet. It's 6:34.
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4: It's Morning Edition from NPR News. I'm Leila Fadel in Washington, D.C.
5: And May Martinez in Los Angeles, California. An important interest rate for the economy is at its highest level in 3 years. The 10-year Treasury yield is hovering around 5% this morning. It hit that number briefly on Monday and went even higher overnight. Now, this is all a sign that investors are worried about inflation. The Federal Reserve is due to announce its latest short-term interest rate decision tomorrow. Let's talk through this with Stacey Vanek-Smith. She's a reporter for Bloomberg Business Week and hosts the podcast Everybody's Business. Stacey, 5%. Why does that matter? Why does that number matter so much? It sounds like such a scary number now.
6: It does sound scary. It's more symbolic than anything else. We're not past a point of no return or anything like that, but if you just think of a bond as a loan, like a loan we give the government, 5% would be the interest on that loan. They call it the yield, but it's essentially interest. So 5% means the government's now paying 5% on the loans. When we loan the government money, it has to pay us 5%. So it's getting expensive, and we're already in a lot of debt, $40 trillion. So that is the concern, that our debt, that the interest that the government is having to pay on its debt is growing.
5: So what does this mean about how companies and just people, what can they do and not do because this number's at 5%?
6: That is an excellent question. Basically, it just means that us borrowing money is also getting more expensive because, you know, our mortgage loans, car loans, home loans, business loans, those all eventually get packaged up, chopped up, and sold to investors too. You might remember mortgage-backed securities from the financial crisis. So when the price of one loan goes up, that would be bonds, treasuries, it pushes up everything else. So it just means us borrowing money is also more expensive. And so that can impact, you know, whether or not we go to school, expand our business, all kinds of things.
5: So say you're someone that's, say, an older homeowner who wants to move to another house, but you're locked into a pretty low interest rate right now. Does that discourage you from looking around for a new house?
6: Oh, yeah. I mean, the housing market is really, you know, it's just been hammered. Those are often the biggest loans people take out, the biggest asset people have. And, you know, that just means you can buy.

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1: In Turkey, gold is gifted throughout major milestones. 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
4: Good morning, Amy Martinez. It was a very hot summer in France, so hot that it shrank its potato crop by almost a quarter. But that heat also means you can get tipsy more quickly because it made grapes sweeter, which increases their alcohol content. So French winemakers temporarily can make a boozier, bubblier batch of champagne. The thing is, you'll have to wait a bit for the extra saucy, sparkling wine, as this year's vintage won't likely hit the shelves until 2028. It's Morning Edition.
5: Live from NPR News, I'm Lakshmi Singh. The Federal Reserve is meeting again this week. Investors are waiting to see what the central bank does about interest rates, hike, lower, or leave as is. NPR Scott Horsley will also be watching the Fed's moves during its meetings today and tomorrow.
6: The Federal Reserve is widely expected to raise its benchmark interest rate by a quarter percentage point tomorrow. Fed Chairman Kevin Warr says after years of elevated inflation, he and his colleagues are determined to bring prices under control. The U.S. war with Iran has been pushing energy prices higher, and oil shipments from the Middle East now have another challenge as Iran-backed Houthi rebels have control of another key choke point on the Red Sea.
5: NPR Scott Horsley reporting. This afternoon, the Board of Trustees will weigh whether the Kennedy Center needs to file for bankruptcy or close. As NPR's Anastasia Siolkas reports, the board, most of which was handpicked by President Trump, warns the Kennedy Center not only needs urgent repairs, it also needs financial help and defended President Trump's bid to have his name on the building.
7: They have said repeatedly that President Trump is the only person who can fundraise at such a massive scale and can successfully oversee such an extensive renovation project as he's been proposing, they've been proposing. And as such, they're arguing he deserves his name to be on the building.
5: The administration put President Trump's name on the Kennedy Center, then it was taken down following a court ruling against him. From Washington, this is NPR News.
3: And you're with 91.9 KVCR. It's 8:31. California and a coalition of more than 20 states have filed a federal lawsuit against the Trump administration aimed at blocking an upcoming overhaul of the public charge rule. The administration is expanding the government's power to deny visas and green cards to immigrants who use public benefits. The Trump administration argues that changing the public charge rule will ensure immigrants are self-sufficient and don't rely on government assistance programs. The change is set to take effect on Friday. And diesel prices continue to hit record highs, with the national average climbing above $6 a gallon for the first time last week. In California, diesel is now nearly $8 a gallon. Cap Radio's Chris Nichols spoke with the owner of a longtime Central Valley trucking company about the impacts of the price hike.
8: Joe Antonini's blue and white trucks have crisscrossed the Central Valley for decades. They haul tomatoes, almonds, olives, and other crops to local processing plants.
9: Our company's based in Stockton, California, and 2026 is our 100th year in business.
8: Antonini's fleet relies heavily

0: countries to the United States. They went through several executive orders, version by version, multiple times. Each version was stopped by lower courts, then up to the Supreme Court, until they finally found one that worked, as in had legal standing and withstood the scrutiny of the U.S. legal system. Do you anticipate something similar with mail-in voting?
1: You're right. I'm not going to predict what the Trump administration will do, but I will say what we've seen in the last year in particular is anytime one of these ideas gets shut down by the courts, there's new ideas for how to make it work. So, for example, you know, they're trying to get all 50 state voter rolls right now, part of this effort to identify non-citizens. 30 states are in lawsuits right now over this, and every single lawsuit, I think the record for the federal government is 0-23, where the courts have said you cannot require them to give you this, but they're taking even new steps to try to get those lists.
0: Right, because I mean, another way to look at it is every lawsuit that the Trump administration loses gives them information on where else to look, perhaps, in statutes to see if they could actually figure out a new rule that would withstand legal scrutiny. Anyway, Jen Fifield, hang on here for just a second. As I keep saying, when we come back, we're going to take a look at what's happening with voting in Arizona. That's in a moment. This is On Point.
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0: You're back with On Point. I'm Meghna Chakrabarty, and Jen Fifield joins us today. She's a reporter with ProPublica who covers elections, voting rights, and threats to democracy. And we're talking today about the Trump administration's, first and foremost, a March of 2026 executive order that sought to change the way mail-in ballots are handled by the United States Postal Service. Now, that was put to a halt yesterday night by the United States Supreme Court, who ruled that they would block those efforts. The executive order has all sorts of other aspects that are still moving forward. We've been talking about those. But when it comes to challenging voting rolls and who's on them, it's not just, those challenges aren't just coming from the federal level. Many of them are happening right down at the level of the states. So let's bring Sasha Hupka into the conversation now. She covers voting access for Vote Beat Arizona. That's a nonprofit newsroom that covers elections and voting in that state. Sasha, welcome to On Point.
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0: It's really great to have you. I love the fact that we have two Western states on the show today. So first of all, give me the quick overview of of how votes are cast in Arizona. It's not

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0: reason or a permanent situation, this listener writes on Discord, the environment isn't helpful. Two people working 8 to 10 hours a day with 2 hour commutes, handling kids, oppressive housing costs, caring for aging parents. What's left for investing in fulfilling connection? So yeah, this person is very much in that stage of life. But then, yes, go on, please.
1: Yeah, so it may be, you know, exhaustion, life pressures, these kinds of things. But we also want to ask ourselves, how do we feel about ourselves as it relates to being in this relationship? And how do we feel about the other person? Because there's one thing if someone walks in and my feeling is like, oh, good, like my friend is here. It's not some like spicy sizzling moment, but like my friend is here. And so then we can enjoy that and that might be sustainable to us versus sometimes people are in a marriage and the other person walks in and it feels like a storm cloud. Or like you wish you weren't there. You're happy when they leave the house, but not just like in a jokey way of like, oh yeah, you spend time with your friends and I'll watch TV. But when there is a heaviness to each other's presence, if you feel like your spirit, your confidence, your heart breaks as a result of being in this marriage, then that's something deeper to look at.
0: Mm. Professor Finkel, what do you think with regards to navigating the decision to call it quits?
2: You know, I think that's insightful about the heartbreaking side. From a different point of view, I have thought that the real problem isn't so much that we feel disconnected or even that we've felt disconnected for 6 months now. The real problem is when we say, and I don't care. And so if you are going through what sometimes can precede a quiet divorce, which is like there's a vague sense of disconnection, we're not really fighting, we're functioning fine, but we don't feel very close, maybe we're not having sex very much and so forth. I think the real question is, can you say, I look forward to a day when this is better? Or do you think, I don't care because it's not a priority to me anymore to figure out how we can get closer again. And I think that question, the answer to that question, is a pretty good signal for whether this thing is actually a priority and whether you are going to pull things together to strive for a deeper connection again in the future.
0: Yeah, you're sort of underscoring Dr. Tama's earlier point about both people need to want it, right? To care about it enough to engage in it. Because it sounds like it's going to be a lot of work even once you make the decision.
1: Can I add about this caring piece of I don't care? Like drive and desire makes a difference. So let's say it's not an affectionate relationship, but neither of you are really affectionate people and kind of don't miss it versus someone who really thrives on that, who thrives on touch, who is like hungry and longing for that, then that's going to be a different decision about whether I stay.
0: Hmm. Then we go to caller Jan next in Fairfax. Jan, you're on the line. Go ahead.
3: You know, I've been listening to this, and one thing that no one has mentioned is the power dynamic. In my many years as a physician and working with couples and listening to one member of the couple and then the other, I have noticed that a lot of what happens is that one of them, usually the guy, is trying to make sure that he has power over the relationship, you know, a form of subjugation, not necessarily like you subjugate a nation, but just whatever is the vulnerability of the other partner to capitalize on that, to keep the situation the way it is, because what he wants from the relationship will exist as long as the relationship is intact, right? And the other partner is just miserable and confused and sad and doesn't seem to recognize that, you know, that it's about power, right? This usually will only change if the guy, usually the guy, gets sick, right? If he gets something, then all of a sudden, it's just like a miracle switch. All of a sudden, he's thoughtful and he wants to stay together and let's renew our vows and let's this and that, you know. And I've become, over time, a little bit cynical about this whole gray marriage, black marriage, dead marriage, whatever you want to call it, divorce.
0: Quiet
3: thing,
0: divorce,
3: because
0: yeah.
3: I just think it's more about guys wanting to make sure their needs are met.
0: Well, Jan, thanks for, I really appreciate bringing that into the conversation. I'd love to get our guests' thoughts. Dr. Tama, I'll start with you.
1: Absolutely. Power is a reality, that what keeps some people in are financial constraints of where would I go and how would I live, and also, you know, the quality of life for my children. You know, what would that look like? So the power piece is real in terms of our possibilities.
0: Yeah, and multiple articles that I read about this pointed out that in heterosexual relationships, it's more often the woman who raises the issue first and potentially ultimately initiates the divorce. And often it's because they are expected to do the emotional maintenance of the relationship. And I imagine in a same-sex relationship, you know, it would be similar, that the person who is expected to manage the emotional maintenance of the relationship, right, might be the person who tries to raise this first, and might also be in a position, not necessarily in a position of power in that relationship, Dr. Tama?
1: Yes, it's interesting because, you know, there has been a lot written about women initiating a divorce and women being the one to file. And I think it often gets presented in a vacuum, like these women are randomly deciding that they don't want to be in this anymore, as opposed to what were the behaviors that led them to say, kind of enough is enough.
0: Yeah.
1: And so you may have one who emotionally checks out, and then a different one who takes the legal action. So it can go either way.
0: Eli Finkel, can you talk about this too, the role that power differences can play in leading to a quiet divorce?
2: Yeah, I mean, the relationship dynamic that the caller described strikes me as horrible and really like below any threshold that I think anybody should have to endure. I mean, I think the terminology was subjugation and misery.
0: That case,
2: and so
0: yes,
2: that doesn't seem like quiet divorce to me. That seems like abuse.
0: I'm more interested in how power dynamics, though, can contribute to quiet divorce. Yeah.
2: Yeah, so in my world, the way we usually think about power is in terms of interdependence, that is, how much each partner needs the other. And so just because you have power over me doesn't mean I don't have power over you. And we generally define power in terms of, like, how much I need you to be happy. And so this is a framework that's really different from the one that talks about, like, needing someone is a bad thing. Of course we want to need our partner, and of course we want our partner to need us. In terms of gender dynamics, I think there's interesting research on this phenomenon called the demand withdrawal pattern, where one side is like totally nagging and the other side is like totally avoiding. And the stereotype has long been that it's the woman who's nagging and the man who's avoiding. And there is some truth in that stereotype. But what the research has made clear is really what drives the nagging and demanding behavior isn't gender. It's who is okay with the status quo and who wants a change. Mm. And here I'll give one more example. Again, the Love Factually podcast, we've reviewed the Before trilogy, Before Sunrise, Before Sunset, and Before Midnight. And one of the major conflicts in there, in the third movie, is the man in that movie really wants to move back to the U.S. and the woman really wants to stay in Europe. And because she's okay with the status quo, he's the one who's really nagging, and she's the one who's saying, why do you keep bothering me with this? We've already talked about it. And so I think the general principle of, in a relationship, we're going to be dependent on each other. Each of us is going to have power over the other, and we need to manage that in a way that takes seriously both people's concerns, I think is probably going to be the more effective framework than thinking that it's always one gender in one role and the other gender in the other role.
0: Well, this is Nerd Writes on Discord. I have experience with this topic, and I will say this place does not set families up for success, not at any socioeconomic level. Let me remind listeners, you are listening to Forum. I'm Mina Kim. Along some of the lines that we were talking about with regard to power, this listener writes, this topic resonates with me. I finally told my husband I wanted out of our unhappy marriage in 2020 for financial reasons. We decided to permanently separate but continue to keep our assets merged like a married couple. I'm not going to lie. As a then 60-year-old freelance writer and stay-at-home mom who never earned near as much as my husband, this was a huge benefit for me. 6 years in, this arrangement continues to work for us and we get along great. My ex has a new partner and I fulfilled my dream. to move to San Francisco. Another person writes, I dated a guy years ago who had quietly quit his partnership but remained living with them in a separate room because, of course, the Bay Area has its own set of golden handcuffs. Needless to say, it was not the smartest decision that I've made. I want to ask you about this comment from Anastasia, who writes, I married a Democrat, but somewhere along the way, I end up married to a Trump supporter. Our values and beliefs have shifted so far apart that we no longer see the world through the same lens. Hard to ignore. I am disappointed and somewhat disgusted. Dr. Tama, what do you think?
1: What happens when this happens? It is so challenging because the reality is we change, whether we think about that as growth or whether we see that as a step backwards or just a difference in perspective, that sometimes who we signed up for doesn't remain that person. And so, you know, the hope is often that we will grow and change in similar ways or grow and change in ways we can appreciate about the other, even if we don't adopt the same values. But when it is in contrast and contradiction to what we believe or value, it really can be a deal breaker in terms of our sense of feeling like I can know this person and be known by them and that I can trust them. And so it has, you know, political differences has led to some relationships and marriages breaking up.
0: Yeah. Professor Finkel, what do you recommend, you know, in a situation like that where your political differences feel very, very stark?
2: You know, there's really good research on this. So we know that for like online dating, if people say like, what sort of people are you willing to meet, that politics is really a big deal. That people say, don't set me up with, you know, a Trump supporter, for example. We also know that if you take established relationships and look at political differences, those effects are tiny. So it turns out that people are not that much more satisfied if they're married to somebody with the same political beliefs as they are when they're married to somebody with different political beliefs. It's not that big a deal. The circumstances under which it is a big deal is if your partner has shifted his political allegiances in ways that you think make him complicit in evil, it's probably pretty difficult to reconcile that with sort of the what's required for an intimate relationship and for us to take care of one another.
0: Yeah. If somebody ultimately decides that it's time to let go, Dr. Tama, can you help listeners understand what the feelings they might have associated with that? You've talked about grieving.
1: Yes, there are multiple feelings that you will likely feel at the same time. So there is a grief. There is a grief both of what we had and no longer have, but also some of us are grieving what we hoped it would be. So the dream, some might call it the fantasy, the expectation that some people pick their spouse based on potential. And there's this idea of like, you know, if we work together and work hard, this could be really something beautiful. So I encourage people to give themselves space and permission to grieve what you had and what you never had. Some people at the end have a lot of anger and resentment for what was done and the ways in which they were mistreated or deceived or emotionally or actually abandoned. Some people feel relief that if there was a lot of emotional labor in the relationship without reward, then some people will say, oh, finally, I have my own space. I don't have to deal with that tension anymore. And so some people are in a place of relief and joy. And then some people have anxiety of like, what is my next season going to be like? And I would say, give yourself space and permission to feel it all.
0: And Eli, if people decide to go the route, and I know all relationships are different, go the route of trying to reignite the relationship. They've decided together, they want to try to do that. What are some of the emotions or things that you tend to see people will need to work through?
2: I mean, I really like the metaphor of mountain climbing, right? You don't climb a mountain in one leap. Again, not mortals anyway. You climb a mountain with one step. You get a better, you know, set of equipment, and slowly but surely you take a step and say, oh, actually, this is kind of nice, and take another step, and you know, you monitor it. And if you need to go back down a little bit toward base camp because, like we're out over our skis here, then you do that, and then you ascend again. So incrementally, through gracious conflict behavior, gracious intimacy behavior, through some sort of receptivity to increased physical connection again, slowly but surely, you can rebuild back up there to the summit if that's a priority for you.
0: Yeah, and Noelle likes the interpretation piece. Noelle writes, reframing our thoughts about the partner is very important. It's hard, but ultimately good for our brains and relationships. Well, Eli Finkel, Dr. Tama, thank you both so much for talking about quiet divorce with us. Thanks to our listeners for their honest stories and experiences, and to Kayla Mihalovich for producing this segment along with Susie Britton. This is Forum. I'm Mina Kim.
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11: I'm Robin Young. It's Here and Now. Coming up, the Supreme Court rejected President Trump's mail-in voting restrictions for the midterms for lack of time, but didn't rule on constitutionality. What happens in 2028?
10: Also, more doomsday warnings about AI. What are we learning about AI swarms, self-sacrifices, and concerning behavior?
11: And after seeing kids trick-or-treating without costumes, Christoph Wagner began buying costumes from thrift stores, repairing them, giving them away out of his garage, and now a whole football field full.
12: I need 2,000 people to show up and get costumes and not have to store this. Hopefully I get more volunteers.
11: Oh, we will.
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13: This is Asian View from NHK World Japan. I'm Eriko Kojima. Voters in an autonomous region in the southern Philippines went to the polls on Monday for their first parliamentary elections. Residents cast ballots to launch an official autonomous government in the Muslim-majority region, which spans parts of Mindanao Island and some nearby islands. The vote is seen as a key step toward lasting peace after decades of conflict between Muslim separatist groups and the central government. The conflict lasted more than 40 years and allegedly claimed over 120,000 lives. In 2014, the central government reached a peace deal with the Moro Islamic Liberation Front, the country's largest Muslim armed group. Japan has provided support to Mindanao since the 1990s, including infrastructure development and job training for former fighters. China's new rules on who can enter and leave the country have taken effect. Authorities can now ban Chinese citizens from leaving the country if they have violated rules on importing and exporting technology. Observers say Beijing apparently aims to prevent the outflow of advanced technology by placing travel restrictions on people with advanced skills. Japan's Chubu Electric Power Company has decided to withdraw a review application necessary for restarting two of its nuclear reactors. It comes after a scandal over data tampering. The firm had falsified safety data provided to the Nuclear Regulation Authority. The data was part of an earthquake risk review required to restart two reactors in central Japan's Hamaoka nuclear power plant. The chairman and the president of the utility said they will step down to take responsibility for the scandal. This is NHK World Japan. North Korean state media report that the country's army carried out a drill on Saturday using ballistic missiles, cruise missiles, drones, and other weapons. A senior army official was quoted as saying that a key training objective is integrating combat systems to increase efficiency. A South Korean expert says such simultaneous attacks with various weapons are likely intended to neutralize enemy air defense systems. Japan, the U.S., and South Korea had joint exercises in the East China Sea and its airspace through Friday. North Korea sharply criticized the move. Nearly 3 weeks after flash floods struck the Nepal-China border, international NGOs are calling for long-term support for affected communities. Representatives from a Japanese group that has been assessing the extent of the damage and surveying local needs held an online briefing on Monday. They say restoring road access is necessary for relief efforts as roads have been cut off, making it difficult to deliver aid. Nepali disaster authorities say 1,388 people were killed on the Nepali side in the floods and mudslides on August 26. More than 5,000 others are missing. China has hit back after Anthropic's top executive said that a Chinese lead in artificial intelligence would pose a global danger. Dario Amodei made the comment Saturday in an online post. China's foreign ministry spokesperson Guo Jiakun said on Monday that AI is a consequential technology for the well-being of all humanity. He said all parties should jointly promote the open and inclusive development of AI for good and for all. He also said fear-mongering, confrontation, and vicious competition will only hamper efforts toward sound global AI governance, which serves no one's interest. A new NHK poll shows that approval of Japanese Prime Minister Takaichi Sanae's cabinet remains unchanged from last month at 53%, matching the lowest since it was formed last year. Meanwhile, the cabinet's disapproval rate dropped 2 points to 31%. Japan's lower house speaker Mori Eisuke will make a 2-day visit to Ukraine for talks with parliamentary and government officials. The lower house secretariat says Mori will be the first Japanese lower house speaker to visit Ukraine since Russia began its invasion 4 years ago. He's scheduled to address Ukraine's parliament and hold talks with his chairperson, Ruslan Stefanchuk. Meetings with senior government officials are also being arranged. In his speech, Mori is expected to condemn Russia's invasion and say that any unilateral attempt to change the status quo by force cannot be tolerated. This is Asian View from NHK World Japan.
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4: 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I'm David Fleming.

0: for this edition of the program. It's Music in Conversation with Ron Eshday, who passed away suddenly in May of 2026. He has numerous albums out under his own name and played as a sideman with countless others. He also played quite often with my favorite jazz pianist, Gene Harris, which is how I first heard of him a little over 30 years ago. And it was through those recordings that I really began to take notice of his soloing, something which you can feel and often grabs you at an emotional level. After moving to Southern California, I was pleased to discover that he lived in the area, and I was fortunate to be able to see him maybe a half a dozen times, getting to the point where we were sharing drinks and jokes between sets, my favorite being one I had to learn a bit of French to be able to retell. The conversation for this edition of KVC Arts came a few days after one of those times in 2016. There was a slight interference with the phone line, but I'm so glad to have gotten this conversation. The other day, Ron, when we were talking, you mentioned that you have just as much ambition as when you were 19, or maybe even more. So I want to hear about 19. And I understand that you got your first guitar around the age of 14, and you were playing in clubs in Louisiana before you were even out of high school.
1: Yeah, I used to sit on the swing with my sister, who was 8 years older than me, and we used to sing songs with my cousins and all of that. And I already knew a couple of hundred tunes before I even took up an instrument. From the time I was a little boy, I wanted to be a doctor, but the music bug got in me, and that went out the window. But my sister and I used to sit on the swing, and she was on all these plays, and we'd sing, like Strangers in Paradise and, you know, On the Street Where You Live and all the stuff from West Side Story, all that kind of stuff.
0: Sure.
1: But, I took up an instrument, and at 14, I got a guitar, and by the time I was 15, there's a few old country guys would call me to play with them because I was the only guy in town who could play in any key. I never used a capo,
0: Oh, wow.
1: So whatever key was in, it was simple music. One, four, five.
0: Sure.
1: I'm walking the floor over you and T for Texas and all those kind of things. Dad used to sing a lot of that stuff.
0: Oh, nice.
1: He was a mechanic, but he loved Jimmy Rogers, the blue yodeler.
0: Yeah.
1: In the 30s, he used to sing all of those tunes. it was down in Vicky's ballroom on the corner beyond the square, St. James Infirmary.
0: Yeah.
1: Way before St. James Infirmary.
0: Right. Wow. The music that would have been popular, beyond what we were just talking about, goes into, a lot of the show tunes, a lot of the Rodgers and Hart and maybe Jerome Kern kind of stuff.
1: Right.
0: And the pop music of, say, your high school years, we're not too far out of doo-wop. So how did you end up in the world of jazz? You've got folks like Jim Hall and Wes Montgomery listed as early influences. And I'm very curious about that. Those are two very different types of players.
1: Believe it or not, that's the easy one. I guess I've been playing about a year or more. Maybe I was 16. I don't know. But I wanted this guitar. There was a music store in my little hometown of Houma, Louisiana, called Fabregas. And Grandma Fabregas ran the place. And one day I was in there buying some strings and stuff and putting another payment down on my Gibson 330 that I wanted so badly.
0: Mm.
1: And I heard Howard Roberts on the Victrola.
0: Oh, my gosh.
1: Okay? And it just sucked me over there. And I said, who is that? She says, oh, that's Howard Roberts. So I said, mine. So I bought that record, and she would call me. She said, I got a new Howard Roberts record.
0: Mm.
1: And I would come and buy it, So Howard is responsible for destroying my life,
0: Getting away from that foolish medical career.
1: He was my first great influence. And I said, man, and then I realized, watching Perry Como and all of that with Tony Mottola and all, they do a song, with the guitar.
0: Mm-hmm.
1: And I became much more aware of that type of style of playing. When everybody was wanting to be Jimi Hendrix, I wanted to be the piano player, bass player, and drummer for standards and just jazz tunes.
0: Good for you. Color outside the lines there. So tell me about Jim Hall and Wes Montgomery then.
1: Well, when I was about 16, I was playing a lot of Wes's stuff. And, I went through the guitar players rather quickly. Jimmy Rainey, and my mom was so cool. I'd put on a record and she'd say, oh, you got a new Jimmy Rainey record. Oh, you got a new Howard Roberts. She knew all the cats. My mom had real good ears, man.
0: Yeah.
1: And my mom and my dad both wanted me to be a doctor because my mom wanted me to be a priest. Fat chance of that, because I was raised Catholic. But they were kind of against me playing music because they were worried about me making a living and stuff, rightfully so. And my dad used to work 50, 60 hours a week, and that was common for him. You know, he'd come back on a Friday, Saturday morning or Sunday morning, and I'm sitting at the record player copying stuff. And he said, boy, this boy is serious. And after that, then he was all for it. I mean, if he was home, he wouldn't even let me carry my aunt to the car, you know. Hey, boy, you're going to hurt your hands, you know.
0: Oh, my gosh.
1: You know.
0: Wow.
1: You know, once he saw that I was really serious, and my mom, too, then they were all for it, and they backed me up.
0: So there was no issue with you playing at clubs when you were still in high school, when you had to get up the next morning?
1: Yeah, well, you know, I'd go work with the country guys. They'd give me $2 to $5 at a chicken dinner.
0: Mm-hmm. That's enough. Yeah.
1: You know, that was a lot of money in 1964 or whatever it was, you know.
0: Right. Well, Ron, I was first introduced to you through a love for Gene Harris, and I know that Gene was in semi-retirement before Ray Brown brought him back out for us, and he played with Ray for a while, but soon it became almost consistently the lineup of Gene on piano, Luther Hughes on bass, Paul Humphrey on drums, and you on guitar. So I want to know how this grouping came together, if you had a prior history.
1: Okay, well, let's back up.
0: Okay.
1: From about 78 to 82, I was working with Milt Jackson and Ray Brown Quartet.
0: Oh, well, there it is. Okay.
1: So I told Brown, my son was born in 82. I said, look, I'm going to have to get off the road for a while. I want to enjoy my son, you know? So he said, who should I get? I said, call Gene Harris. He's up in Idaho. He's not doing much. So there's a connection with Gene to get in Ray's band. So I hooked Gene up.
0: Oh, wow.
1: With Ray's band. So then after that, then when Gene left Ray, he called me and said, look, I'm putting the quartet together. And so then the Gene Harris Quartet.
0: Okay.
1: You know.
0: And I know Luther Hughes is there in Fullerton. Is Paul also relatively regional?
1: I worked with Paul off and on with everybody. We used to work with Jerome Richardson a lot. And Alan Jackson, who passed away very early, unfortunately. You know, or John Hurd, or Bob Mays, and all of those cats. You know, around that time, I was working also with Don Rader and Lanny Morgan. You know, we had a quintet together with John Perrett and Luther, or Bob Mays, who was ever available. But to come back to Eugene, yeah, we put that band together in about 89, and I left the band in about 96. That's how all of that happened.
0: Wow.
1: You know, one hand washes the other.
0: Right.

0: Well, I don't know where in your history this falls, so I just want to know when it was that you made that mighty leap from six strings to seven, and why? What brought this on?
1: It's pretty simple, Dave. It was a matter of work. I was doing a lot of work at the time. This was in between the road stuff in the early 80s. I was doing a lot of work with just vocalists, just trumpet, just flute, you know, things like that. And I said, you know, it would really be nice, because I was playing the walking bass lines, you know, since the early 70s. And, you know, a lot of guys can do that now, but in 1972 or 3, that was only me and Jed Green and Joe Pass were the only ones doing that.
0: Yeah.
1: So I got the seventh string not as a novelty, and I took to it immediately, because remember, I studied classical guitar, and you do a lot of detuning in classical guitar. In other words, tune the E string down to D, you know what I'm saying, right?
2: Sure, yes, alternate tuning.
1: Okay, yeah. Now, so that's the fifth instead of a fourth. So I got the seventh string, and then I tuned it to A like George Van Epps did, who's my hero, as you know. So I was dealing with the fifth, so it was just like a regular guitar, and I was used to dealing with the fifth, so it was Duff Soup. I mean, I recorded a duo record with Dewey Ernie in 82, 6 months after I was playing the seventh string. I mean, it wasn't that much of a problem for me. And by the way, speaking of detuning, the two guitar players that I know of are Mundell Rowe, who, by the way, is still alive. I talked to him day before yesterday. He's 93, playing his butt off, and Johnny Smith. Both of them played with a detuning on a six-string guitar, yeah, for their whole career.
0: So on that seventh string, if you could describe it, it's one of the lower note strings. It's up above the low E as far as location.
1: Yeah, the pitch is below E. So, yeah, you have an open A, then you have your open E string, right? And then below that, you have another A. Now, a lot of guys, some of the rock players and commercial players, tune it up to a B so they can have another set of pentatonics or whatever. But I tune it to an A because it enables you to play, like I can play an arpeggio while I hold a chord with the bass, you know what I'm saying?
0: So that does allow you to substitute as a bass. I can try to direct people online, but a wonderful example of this is from your CD Homeward Bound, and there are a couple of tunes on there that have you just accompanying yourself, and I'll ask you about those in just a bit, but you cite a 1988 gig in San Diego as, quote, a critical turning point in your career, where you began to shed your reputation as a sideman and figuratively and literally stepping to the center of the stage, beginning to explore original material. What was happening here? Was this a concert? Was it an unexpected lead where you just suddenly found your voice? What was going on there?
1: I got that gig and I was playing four, five, six, seven nights a week with Trio. And just, man, it was just life-changing because I never had the opportunity to do that before. Even though I was playing with guys, I was always like the ultimate sideman, which I got a lot of calls for. But at that, on that gig, it was just bass and drums, you know, upright bass and drums. By the way, I had a great bass player who passed away not too long after that job in the late 80s, Hank Dobbs, who lived in San Diego, who was a wonderful player. You know, out of the Chuck Berkoff or Jim Hewitt, Way Brown school, you know?
0: Oh, wow, nice, okay.
1: You know, that, and knew 8 million tunes, and just wonderful bass player.
0: Nice.
1: And so I was very fortunate. But that was a turning point just because I had a lot of time to myself. During the day, I would write, and not so much originals, but I put a couple of fake books of my own together of arrangements of standards and things like that and jazz tunes. It was a real nice awakening for me that, hey, wait a minute, I can do this if I want to.
0: Okay.
1: You know. And then when I left the gig lasted a year and a half. When I came back to L.A. in 89, I started back with Gene Harris.
0: Well, there's the timeline. 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I'm David Fleming, going back to a 2016 interview with jazz guitarist Ron Eshte, who passed away in May of 2026. More with Ron as KVCR continues. Many past KVCR can be found through iTunes, Spotify, NPR One, or many other podcast sites, and more still at kvcr.org/arts.
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3: I'm Kai Rizdahl. 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
0: Tuesday at 2:30 and again at 6 p.m. 91.9 KVCR. Back now with KVCR, I'm David Fleming. this edition of the program, we are hearing from seven-string jazz guitar great Ron Eshte, who passed away in May of 2026. This conversation comes from 2016, after I'd seen him rather recently leading a group and was about to see him again when he was performing as a sideman with the Peggy Ducanall Quartet. Now, Ron, when you're playing in this type of setting, are you strictly part of the rhythm section, or are you still given a voice?
1: Yeah, just strictly supporting, you know, a few solos here and there.
0: Okay.
1: You know.
0: I love to be able to see you, especially in the instrumental setting, and not to take anything away from Peggy or any of the other wonderful vocalists there are out there, but I really love to be able to see you come alive with the voice of the guitar. Anytime we add another instrument, there's less of the guitar being played.
1: Yeah, you know, that is what it is, you know what I mean?
0: Sure.
1: Yeah, you know, I mean, it's a gig.
0: Absolutely.
1: You know, it pays the rent.
0: Certainly.
1: You know.
0: I want to touch lightly on a few recordings. One of the ones released under your own name, and that's Homeward Bound. And very specifically, Ron, it opens with Ticket to Ride, the Lennon McCartney tune. Then it closes with the title cut, Homeward Bound. And I want to know if this was meant to close out the disc. I'm asking this because Luther quotes Ticket to Ride a couple of times, very blatantly. He quotes Ticket to Ride.
1: Uh-huh.
0: So was this a song meant to close out the disc to mirror Ticket to Ride opening it?
1: It probably was, but it wasn't conscious.
0: Okay.
1: You know what I mean? It's one of those things that good musicians recapitulate.
0: Yeah.
1: I think it's one of those things. And Luther's a very sensitive guy. One of the best things I've ever heard Luther play, we played the Peacocks, Jimmy Rawls tune on that record. And Luther played, if you get a chance to listen to that again, listen what Luther played behind me. It's absolutely brilliant. It's that feel, you know, the Bill Evans, you know, Gary Peacock kind of stuff, you know, but to the max.
0: Wow.
1: Kind of stands out in my head.

0: Now, also on Homeward Bound, there's a couple of tunes. Poor Butterfly does this to a great extent, but most notably, the tune Your Samba. Now, this is another one of your originals. This is a wonderful example of you laying down the bass line at the same time you're playing the lead, right?
1: Yeah, I play that solo.
0: You go through the liner notes and you see the bass player playing here, here, and here, but not on these two tunes. And so I had to listen to it again, but there's a very solid bass line going through there.
1: Yeah, that's what I do for 100 years. I tell you, I'm a first frustrated piano trio. I've always wanted to be that or the Nelson Riddle Orchestra.
0: Beautiful.
1: You know, that's been my quest. Probably the last 25 years, mostly what I listen to is Glenn Gould playing Bach, Prokofiev, or whatever, solo piano.
0: Back to another one of your recordings, and that is Most Strings Attached. And now this, an incredible lineup. You mentioned the other day that East of the Sun, this is the first song on that disc. That was done in one take.
1: Yeah, I just counted that off, and we just started. And Paul had never worked with Todd and I before. I remember I went into the session, and I told him, I said, Hump, I said, listen, I said, I want you to give me some four on the floor. I said, because when Todd solos, I'm playing the bass line and changes, and I need a little bit of help.
0: Yeah.
1: Get a little more thump and a little more bass out of my instrument, you know.
0: The four on the floor being the basically every note of the four count being hit to it.
1: And the Hump, of course, was just a master at that. And there aren't too many around. Colin Bailey can do that. Jake Hanna. I don't know anybody else who can do it as well. You know, Hal Jones. Few guys. I probably Jeff Hamill could do it because he studied with Jake. So we kicked that thing off, and when we finished it, Hump didn't even go to sticks. He stayed brushes all the way. And then he stood up and he looked at me and he looked at Todd and he says, I get it. I get it. Now I know why you wanted me to put the four on the floor. And then after that, the record just went smooth as silk.
0: Wow.
1: It's one of the best record dates. That record and the record I did with Joe LaBarbera, You'd Be So Nice to Come Home To. So we did that whole record in about 5 hours.
0: Oh my gosh, that's unheard of.
1: Yeah, and well, we did most strings, I think, in 2-3 hour sessions, I think.
0: When you're writing, take a song like Homeward Bound, you know, there's a certain feel to it. And then put that up against another one of your originals, more the blues-based things, Blue Bruise, for example, or many others, I suppose. Where do your titles come from? Homeward Bound, it feels like, okay, I'm returning home.
1: Yeah, well, the pictures are that. That's the pictures I took of my hometown on the cover.
0: So it truly is, okay.
1: Yeah, I did take those pictures myself many, many years ago. Yeah, and I dedicated that tune to George Van Epps. And I put it in that ECM kind of, not a bossa, not a rock, not a swing, that kind of floaty Keith Jarrett kind of thing.
0: Wow, nice description.
1: Basically because that's something that George Van Epps didn't play. So I wanted to dedicate something to him that was different. That blues on that, Mean Eugene, that's dedicated to Gene Harris, of course.
0: Sure.
1: But Jeff was on 3 cuts, and Paul Krybek was on the rest of the cuts. That's on Homeward Bound.
0: Okay. Back to Most Strings Attached for a second, and this question really has to do with the feel of a song, and I'm talking about Cascade of the Seven Waterfalls. So often when I hear your soloing, especially with the blues-based tunes, there's something that's slow and heartfelt, and then it really, really picks up in pace and almost climaxes. But what hit me about Cascade of the Seven Waterfalls, as I'm thinking about titling, it's the continuous movement, barely hitting any chords, but rather a continuous run of notes. So is that the cascade? It suddenly makes sense why this would be titled as it was, but this is the only version that I've heard too, I have to say.
1: Again, I think that's more subconscious. Like I said, you know, good musicians who know harmony and know the tunes and know what they want to play, things like that just happen. It's part of your muse, you know what I mean? You just connect to what you think it should be at that time.
0: So here's a muse question. You go from all these wonderful standards, whether or not they're the big standards or folks that we know, but then we go into the middle of this same disc, I'm Walking. It's just plain fun to hear you go from the middle of jazz and blues to Fats Domino. Where did that decision come from? That just
1: I knew all his tunes. My sister, again, bless her heart, we had all of Elvis Presley, and you got to figure, when those guys came out, I was 5-6 years old.
0: Yep.
1: And I've always liked I'm Walking. I remember being in first grade and singing that all the time. when I played with Johnny Vodakovich in New Orleans, we played it one night. And instead of playing it straight ahead like we did, he played it like, what do you call it, Second Street or whatever that is? Well, you know, that New Orleans beat.
0: The second line, like the umbrella
1: second line.
0: Doing the,
1: second
0: yeah,
1: line, yeah.
0: Yeah, right.
1: He played it like that. It was happening.
0: Oh,
1: and, of course, he could boss at that, you know.
0: That would be fun. You're listening to KVCR. I'm David Fleming in conversation with jazz guitarist Ron Eshjay, who passed away suddenly in May of 2026. This conversation is a portion of one which originally aired in 2016. When you're playing a song that may be known with lyrics, but you're playing the instrumental, do you try to phrase, at least in part, like a singer would?
1: That's another reason I work. I know a lot of lyrics. And I rescue a lot of singers. You know, they'll forget words and I'll just tell them the words, you know. Like, maybe I don't know all the words to all the tunes, but I'll know spots, you know what I mean?
0: Right.
1: You know, I used to sing growing up. I was in the choir from the time I was 6 years old till I was 21 out of school.
0: We were talking about I'm Walking just a few moments ago. Here's another I would find off-the-wall kind of song. Before the gig at the Sainte Chapelle Winery with the Gene Harris lineup, this was released on Concord as A Little Piece of Heaven. Had you ever played Ode to Billy Joe before that?
1: We might have played it a couple of times, but I mean, I knew the tune. I grew up with all the rock and roll. You know, I was playing on Bourbon Street when I was 18 and playing Wilson Pickett and all that kind of stuff, you know, and James Brown.
0: When you got word that this was on the lineup, were you like, Bobby Gentry? I mean, really, that? Ode to Billy Joe? We're doing this at a jazz thing? Or was it just, hey man, that's what Gene does?
1: Yeah.
0: I would imagine.
1: Yeah, we never knew what Gene was going to play. Gene never called tunes.
0: Oh.
1: He never called the tune the whole time I ever worked with him for 21 years. He just started playing.
0: So when you guys were on that stage and he just starts going into this slow vamp that eventually becomes the chords for Ode to Billy Joe.
1: Yeah.
0: It's a full minute before we start even hearing any of the melody. So you didn't know it was coming, but eventually you recognize it as Ode to Billy Joe.
1: Yeah. Oh, yeah. I mean, that's what I do.
0: What a position to be in.
1: That's what I do. I follow people around and chase them around and try to make them sound good. That's what I've been doing for a living for 50 years.
0: Oh, well, so far so good, Ron. Another question about, this is another tune not under your name, but Down Home Blues. Now, this was released in 97, so it had to have been some of your last recordings with Gene.
1: Yeah, that was my last recording with Gene.
0: Okay.
1: That was done in December of 96.
0: Okay. Now, this one also featured Jack McDuff, and so there's a couple of my favorite players on piano and on the B3. But in the middle of this disc, there are a few extended blues tunes. I think pretty much generically, Blues for Bigfoot, then there's the J&G Blues, Jack and Gene, Cayenne Blues.
1: Yeah.
0: The point is on each of these, your solo, I mean, you start off with simple accompaniment, and then when it's time for your solo, it's a really slow, heartfelt, and then and you can just hear and feel it building, and then it comes up to this I described before as almost a climactic attack. I'm wondering if that comes stylistically from anyone that you grew up listening to or enjoy listening to, or is that just you're finding it as you go?
1: The one guy, Wes, was a very big influence on me that way. Wes had a formula. He would play single notes, then he would play octaves, then he would play chords. And he would build that up. And I kind of used that as a backdrop for doing what I wanted to do also. Because I hear lots of guys do that, but I hear most people who don't do that. In other words, they just play, they start, and they stop. You know, to me, if you're playing a solo, it's like writing a letter. Hello, how you doing? This is Ron. How have you been? What have you been doing? I've been doing this. I've been doing that. I hope you're well. Thank you very much. I hope to talk to you soon. Bye. And that's what a solo should be.
0: Right.
1: That's why it's called a solo. You know, otherwise, what's the point?
0: Just filling space otherwise.
1: Also, to add to that, it will depend, too, what people will play behind me, you know, because, see, I didn't know, just being a country boy, I didn't know, you know, when I was stealing licks off of Howard Roberts and Wes and all of those guys, I always made sure I knew what the piano player and the bass player were playing. Not just getting the notes, I got the harmony. So, for me now, and for most of my life, it's all one picture. Even if I'm playing one note at a time, all the other notes are still going in my head. The accompaniment's still going in my head, whether there's somebody playing it or not.
0: Okay.
1: I mean, I hear the orchestra. You know, that's the way my brain works.
0: That must keep you up at night.
1: No, in fact, it makes me sleep well, because I love it. You know, we just got digital TV a while back, and I've been watching Peter Gunn and Combat and all of those things, you know, and I never realized Pete Rugolo and Leonard Boseman and Dominic Franchieri and all those guys, I never realized what a big harmonic influence they had on me. Till just recently, and I'm saying, well, wait a minute, I play that, you know. Just because it's a big orchestra, I can still cover most of what the color is, and of course the melody and the bass line.
0: Yeah.
1: You know, my big influence was Bill Evans. When I stopped taking just guitar players, I got into Bill Evans when I was about 19. And that changed my whole perspective on everything. Piano players, I love Tate Montalou, Wynton Kelly. I love Wynton Kelly. Everybody say, man, you listen to that Wes record. And he says, yeah, did you hear the solo that Wes played on 4-on-6? I said, did you hear the solo Wynton played right after him? You know, it's like, yeah, Wes played a great solo. But boy, Wynton didn't have to take no back seat, you know? Yeah.
0: Here's another recording. This one was with Jack McDuff. Released as Jack McDuff and Friends, Color Me Blue. So
1: right.
0: Beyond Jack on the B3N, we got Red Holloway on the sax. They had the rhythm section, but there were a few different guitarists. George Benson.
1: Yeah, there was George Benson and Philip Church.
0: Yeah.
1: They did each a session. In the third session, since I was working with Gene at the Concord, they called me to do that because there was a singer on the thing. Denise Perrier was on that. So they called me to accompany vocals.
0: And so this was a case of a bunch of different recording dates. Changing gears then, you've taught at several universities as well as privately. Are you still teaching guitar? Do you still have students?
1: Oh, yeah. I'm adjunct at Cal State Long Beach and Cal State Fullerton.
0: I think last time I saw you play, I actually got to see one of your students come up on stage with you, and so that was a treat. He was somebody who I'd actually seen back up a vocalist, Jules Day.
1: Will Brom?
0: That's it.
1: Yeah, Will came for a lesson last week.
0: Yeah, actually,
1: he doesn't really need any lessons. He plays the guitar a lot better than I do.
0: For this edition of KVC Arts, it's been music from and conversation with jazz guitarist Ron Eshte, who passed away in May of 2026. What we heard was most of a conversation with originally aired in 2016, and you can hear that conversation in the KVC Arts archives at kvcr.org/arts. And with that, we wrap up another edition of KVC Arts. Thanks again to Ron Eshte. Rest in peace. Here at KVCR, thanks to Rick Dulock, Sandy Hodela, Jessica Greenwell, Tony Lopez, and Shireen Awad. 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Though it's Ron Eshte taking us all the way through this one. 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
6: In Los Angeles, I'm Kai Rizdahl. It is Tuesday today, the 15th day of September. Good as it always is to have you along, everybody. You know, one of the realities of the Kevin Warsh-led Federal Reserve is that we kind of don't really know what the central bank is going to do when it wraps up its two-day meeting tomorrow. Lack of forward guidance at all. But just because we don't know doesn't mean Wall Street doesn't have an expectation, a 90-plus percent expectation, that Warsh et al. Will raise their benchmark interest rate by a quarter of a percentage point. So, money will get more expensive. That, of course, will trickle out through the economy, and in that way that capitalism works, is going to make its way back to Wall Street. Marketplace's Mitchell Hartman gets us going.
7: So what could happen the day after, or even the afternoon after the Fed hikes its benchmark interest rate?
8: We probably shouldn't expect a large and immediate impact of a rate hike on stocks since it's already priced in.
7: Bill Merz at U.S. Bank Asset Management says capital markets have been anticipating higher rates for a while. And once the Fed starts, it's not usually one and done.
8: There's a limit to what a single rate hike can do. Markets are already pricing in 3 to 4 rate hikes by next summer.
7: It's an open question how much rate hikes might drag on business investment and consumer spending, which are key drivers of corporate profits and stock prices. But up till now, they've held up strongly.
8: S&P 500 earnings, they're expected to grow about 31% this year and about 14% next year.
7: Jan Groen, chief economist at Societe Generale, has an altogether less sanguine view of what's coming.
9: I mean, it's definitely not priced into stocks. So we'll see what's going to happen tomorrow.
7: Groen says with a new Fed chair who hasn't established his credibility yet and shuns forward guidance about interest rates,
9: the market is just not really believing the Fed that they really have the willingness to go all the way.
7: He thinks investors will eventually get the message, with stock prices taking a hit later this year when he predicts inflation will still be high, inducing the Fed to hike rates again. Equity analyst Jeffrey Roach at LPL Financial has looked at the last 30 years of Fed rate hiking. What he's found mirrors something a former Fed chair once said
10: about taking away the punch bowl.
7: The punch in the bowl is low interest rates, the lubricating beverage that brings investors to the stock buying party. When rates go up,
10: you get the punch bowl taken away, you complain for a little bit, then after a while you just move on.
7: Historically, stocks tend to fall for a few months, but 12 months after that, they're back in the black as companies and consumers adjust to higher rates. I'm Mitchell Hartman for Marketplace.
6: Well, speaking of which, Wall Street today, stocks down, bonds up, yields that is, oil up as well. Details, numbers when we get there.

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1: On the next KVCR, it's going back to a 2016 interview with jazz guitarist Ron Eshte, who passed away in May of this year. Ron started playing professionally at a relatively young age. He played extensively with pianist Gene Harris and has quite a few albums out under his own name. 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
4: A lot of the species that are extinct due to our behavior, not because we had things that we wanted to do in the world and they were in the way.
5: Fears about artificial intelligence are spiking. What could future regulation look like?
6: For Tuesday, September 15th, this is All Things Considered from NPR News.
5: I'm Juana Summers.
6: And I'm Scott Detrow. NPR gained rare access to Israeli-controlled territory in southern Lebanon.
5: Villages have been leveled and thousands have been displaced.
7: There were people here, more people. As you can see, it's now sort of a ghost town.
6: And in Louisiana, SpaceX is building a new launch base.
5: Residents nearby worry about what this means for them.
8: Whether you talk about the federal administration or on the state level or the NDAs, whatever it is, the elected leaders aren't telling the people what's coming down to them.
6: And in China, the government wants humanoid robots to join the workforce.
5: First, this news.
9: This is National Native News. I'm Jill Freitas. Tribal colleges and universities are higher education institutions chartered by Native American tribes. There are over 30 of them around the country, but none in the Gulf South. Elise Gregg of the Gulf States Newsroom spoke to indigenous students around the region who don't have a TCU of their own.
10: At the Pearl River Head Start in Choctaw, Mississippi, Tina Hickman is getting ready for things to pick up with the start of the school year. 2 years ago, she started her bachelor's in early childhood education.
11: I only took one class at first, but after that, I started taking three classes. My kids, they were about to graduate high school. I was like, I need to do this for them.
10: Unlike her other undergraduate studies, though, this degree wasn't at one of Mississippi's local community colleges. Hickman attended Bay Mills Community College, a tribal college in Michigan. She says it wasn't just a chance to finish her bachelor's. Her favorite class, Native American Contributions to Society, gave her a new perspective on her indigenous heritage.
11: Taking that class, it just made me feel proud to be Native.
10: But Hickman had to do the program online. The closest brick-and-mortar TCU is in Oklahoma, and it doesn't offer four-year programs. Indigenous students in the Gulf South often have to travel even further to Haskell Indian Nations University in Kansas or other Midwest or Western states. Rachel Billiott is a part of United Homa Nation, a Louisiana state-recognized tribe. She now wants to go to grad school, ideally at a TCU, to study the environment from an indigenous perspective. But there are only a few graduate-level higher ed options, and none of them are in the South.
12: I want to work in, like, my landscape. I have to focus in the Southeast. The only place you're going to get, like, working knowledge is by working within the landscape itself. And usually the things that are offering work with indigenous populations from an indigenous perspective are either in the Southwest or in the Midwest.
10: Melinda Benn, who directs the Tribal Scholarship Office for the Mississippi Band of Choctaw, says when she speaks to younger students, many are in the same boat as Hickman and Billiott and simply don't know TCUs are an option when they're leaving high school. But Benn says non-Native institutions can also help. She'd love for Mississippi State University, where a lot of their tribal members attend, to develop similar curriculum to the University of Oklahoma, another non-TCU with a large indigenous population.
13: OU actually has that track. We've had a couple of students to graduate with a Native American Studies degree. They even offer Native American law.
10: The options are there, but they're just not close to home. For National Native News, I'm Elise Gregg.
9: Indigenous researchers in Arizona are educating Navajo tribal members about potential dangers in their water. In many rural communities, Native people rely on wells for drinking water, and the quality of the water can vary. Mark Moran reports.
0: Indigenous researchers in Arizona are educating Navajo tribal members about the potential dangers in their water. In many rural villages, Native Americans rely on wells for drinking water, and the quality of that water can vary. Parts of the Navajo and Hopi reservations in the Southwest, including Arizona, were heavily mined for uranium for nuclear weapons during the Cold War. Northern Arizona University analytical chemist and Navajo tribal member Janie Ingram, who grew up on the reservation, says it became clear in her adult life that no one's testing those abandoned mines.
14: There's over 500 abandoned mine sites that are an issue because there really was very little to no cleanup that happened.
0: Ingram says her goal isn't necessarily to pin the contaminated sites on one group, but rather to determine the levels of pollution and educate other tribal members about the importance of clean drinking water. Aside from driving as far as 100 miles to collect clean drinking water, indigenous community members often have to rely on trucks that deliver it. I'm Mark Moran for Arizona News Connection.
9: And I'm Jill Freitas.
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21: Joining us now to talk about all this is NPR's Joanna Kakissa. She's in Kyiv, Ukraine's capital. Good morning, Joanna.
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5: This is All Things Considered from NPR News. I'm Juana Summers.
6: And I'm Scott Detrow. They call it, quote, the pro-human assembly, a gathering held today in Washington where politicians, celebrities, and religious leaders discussed what to do about artificial intelligence. The meeting comes amid renewed warnings that AI could cause great harm or even destroy humanity. Joining me to help unpack the fears, both existential and otherwise, is NPR's Jeff Brumfiel. Hey, Jeff.
22: Hi, Scott.
6: So today, I saw two very unlikely figures in the same room. Vermont Senator Bernie Sanders, an independent, and pro-Trump firebrand Steve Bannon. I guess they are both humans. They have that in common. What do they have to say about AI?
22: Yeah, Bannon and Sanders both talked about the possibility of AI going rogue. My colleague, Kuo Jingnan, was there, and she captured what Sanders had to say.
23: If AI surpasses human intelligence, as many scientists believe could happen, this technology will escape human control with potentially catastrophic consequences.
22: Bannon, for his part, spoke about the arrogance of the people building these systems.
6: Let's rewind a little bit. Over the weekend, the leaders of the big AI companies agreed that development needs to be slowed down. These companies are locked in a tight race right now. There are hundreds of billions of dollars of investment on the line, and it makes it sound like they are really worried. Explain what exactly got them spooked.
22: Yeah, you know, I think a lot of this started earlier in the summer when another AI company called Hugging Face got hacked. And that hack actually came from the OpenAI, the makers of ChatGPT. They were training a bunch of AI agents. These agents were given a test. And as they tried to figure out how to do it, they decided to attempt to steal the answer key from Hugging Face. A group of more than 1,000 agents organized themselves. They even kind of elected a leader called Phase One. Malo Bergen is CEO of a company called the Machine Intelligence Research Institute. He said it was clear the AI was very comfortable with trying to cheat.
1: You see that the agents clearly understood that they were, you know, trying to accomplish or solve the evaluations that they were in a way that wasn't intended, but they just did not seem to care.
22: And this echoes a much bigger risk people have talked about for years with AI. Sometimes it's called the paperclip problem. You know, mm-hmm. You imagine an AI who's given a simple task, make paperclips, and everything starts out fine. They build a little factory and they start doing it, but they keep thinking about how to make more paperclips. Then it starts mining iron ore, maybe in huge quantities, destroying the environment or diverting resources from other areas. Eventually, maybe some humans figure out what this AI is doing and try to shut it down, and it decides to get rid of the humans in the name of covering the earth in paperclips. I mean, obviously, Scott, that sounds kind of silly. But these hacks do have some similarities. The AIs kind of maniacally pursued their goal of getting the answer key. They appeared to be aware humans didn't want them hacking into another system, but they went ahead and did it anyway. As Bergen pointed out to me, hacking a $1 billion company is a crime when humans do it, and the AIs just didn't care.
2: Right. So I very much understand why that has people scared. What other factors are going on right now?
22: The other big one is just how fast things are moving. Over the weekend, Dario Amodei, the head of Anthropic, talked about the speed with which AI systems are evolving, and in particular, the fact that AI is now helping to train better AI. That's sometimes called recursive self-improvement. If you fully automate it, some people believe you could end up very quickly developing a super intelligent AI. And, you know, see previous worry, it doesn't really care whether it hurts humans to achieve its goals. And Bergen points out there's already an example of this on planet Earth, and it's actually us. We are super intelligent beings, and that hasn't always been good for other life forms.
1: There are a lot of the species that are extinct due to our behavior, not because we were, you know, trying to cause their extinction, not because we thought they were evil and we were trying to take them out, but because we had things that we wanted to do in the world, and they were in the way.
2: Okay. So this is the prevalent, loudest concern right now. At the same time, though, Jeff, there are people out there who do not think an apocalypse is inevitable. What is the counter argument to all of this doomerism?
22: Yeah, I mean, I think the counter argument is this is more of an engineering problem than an existential risk. Yesterday, Jensen Huang, the CEO of NVIDIA, which makes all the chips for all this AI stuff, he was on a podcast called All In, and he said he could see why the AI companies are freaking out.
3: They're building their company, they're building their culture, they're building the technology, they're building engineering, they're building products all at the same time. And so I can understand it's a little bit hair on fire.
22: But he said he really thought these hacks were fixable problems, so these companies could contain their AI and keep it from causing trouble.
3: I would bet you money that in every single one of those cases is within their control in the future to prevent it.
22: You know, for now, this AI remains mainly in the computers, and Huang feels like, you know, we have lots of new technology. In the past, we've been able to control it. It can be scary. It can be unpredictable, but it's just tech. We got this.
2: Let's bring this back to the event we first started talking about. You've got Steve Bannon on the far right and Bernie Sanders on the far left, and they are both saying we need regulation. And yet regulation seems unlikely. Where are we with that?
22: Yeah, I mean, regulation is such a tough problem. Part of it is that engineers don't really understand how AI works or even exactly how the training yields the results it does. So it's kind of hard to know where you regulate. Still, everyone seems to agree some sorts of rules and oversight need to be established and quickly. I mean, even if you don't think that there's this existential risk, AI is being used to create deepfake images for harassment and scams. People are having unhealthy relationships with chatbots. It's getting very good at hacking. And it, you know, people can direct it to hack. It doesn't always need to do it on its own. So there's plenty to worry about and plenty to think about putting constraints on. One model that I've heard sort of talked about that I think is interesting is think about like the airlines, right? We have federal regulators all over the world regulating the airlines, but we also have industry-led organizations trying to make sure airplanes are safe because in the end, you know, if airlines or AI aren't safe, no one's going to want to use them.
2: That is NPR's Jeff Brumfield. Thanks so much.
22: Thank you.
4: A region of coastal marshes and small towns in Louisiana will now be home to what Elon Musk says will be a $100 billion SpaceX launch base. Republican Governor Jeff Landry and state lawmakers waived regulations helping to get the project there. And as Drew Hawkins of the Gulf States Newsroom reports, residents nearby say they were kept in the dark about what it will mean for them.
7: Little downtown Abbeville, Louisiana is blocked off for an invitation-only event. The biggest spaceport in the world is about to be announced. The announcement comes with an action movie-style video showing Elon Musk, SpaceX's owner, landing in a helicopter near Pecan Island on Louisiana's coastline. He's greeted by Louisiana Governor Jeff Landry, surrounded by wetlands.
8: What do you think?
11: Great. Yeah, it seems perfect.
7: SpaceX says the $100 billion spaceport it's building will launch thousands of rockets a year, adding to launch sites in Texas and Florida. It's part of the company's plans for expanding its satellite internet business and data centers in space. The state promises 3,000 new jobs in Louisiana over the next decade.
11: I think Starbase is cool.
8: Yeah, I love it.
11: Starbase, Louisiana.
24: All right, heard it here first.
8: Yeah, we can't wait to serve y'all the first pot of gumbo.
7: After the video, Landry takes the stage in Abbeville. He thanks state lawmakers, many who signed non-disclosure agreements, or NDAs, related to Project Osprey. That's the code name for the SpaceX project. The legislature passed new laws that exempt aerospace facilities from property taxes, like other industries in the state, and adding protection for aerospace from liability and nuisance claims related to noise and sonic booms. The NDAs prevented public officials from discussing the project. They've become common for deals under Landry, something I asked him about when he came off stage and talked to reporters.
25: Why not do these projects transparently? Why all the NDAs?
8: Well, again, you think I want Texas to steal my thunder? You think I want other states to know what we're working on?
7: About 30 miles away is Pecan Island. Gabe Giffen, known as Gator Gabe in his outdoor education classes, takes me on a boat through the marshes where the spaceport will be. Nesting shorebirds, alligators, we even see some deer in the marsh grass. Giffen says the SpaceX project had been nothing but rumors for months. Then, a few weeks ago, white X's appeared on the roads, markers for helicopters surveying the land from the air.
26: Whether you talk about the federal administration or on the state level, or the NDAs, whatever it is, the elected leaders aren't telling the people what's coming down to them.
7: The company plans for the site to launch Starship, the largest rocket ever made, maybe 30 times a day here. Giffen worries about how that will impact local wildlife. This area is on the Mississippi Flyway. It's basically a highway for migratory birds heading south for the winter.
26: And then where we're at, this is the last ledge they leap off of, if you will. They're going to feed up, power up on those beaches, and fly to Central or South America next.
7: SpaceX officials said at the announcement that the rockets will scare off the birds at first, but they'll come back. Something locals doubt.
27: Why would the birds come back? They're smarter than us in some ways.
7: Brooke Broussard is a bartender from Pecan Island who watched the SpaceX announcement on a live stream. She gets choked up when I asked about what Pecan Island means to her.
27: This is my source in a lot of ways. You know, literally my life source, where I came from, where I was conceived. And I find a lot of strength here. And I find a lot of strength in my family history here.
7: She's worried SpaceX rockets and their impact will end a way of life here. People who hunt, fish, and build their culture around the outdoors.
27: And I don't want the story to just be Elon Musk came and conquered. You know, I want the other stories to be told.
7: SpaceX officials say construction is set to begin by the end of next year, and the first launch is planned for 2029. For NPR News, I'm Drew Hawkins in Pecan Island, Louisiana.

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1: 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I'm David Fleming with you for All Things Considered. 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